0: demanded answers about poor conditions on board an aircraft carrier in the Gulf. And that's it for now from the newsroom.
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7: BBC News with Neil Nunes. Democratic lawmakers in the United States have demanded answers about poor conditions aboard an aircraft carrier in the Middle East. There are reports of food supply shortages, failing sanitary facilities, and suicide attempts on the USS Abraham Lincoln. The UN has warned that Yemen could return to full-scale civil war as it gets sucked into the wider regional confrontation between the United States and Iran. Clashes have escalated since the Houthis announced a naval blockade of Saudi Arabia last month in apparent support of Iran. European governments are warning that extreme temperatures and a lack of rainfall are causing major economic damage. Analysts say the cost to the entire continent could amount to hundreds of billions of dollars. Cuba has condemned the decision by the Dominican Republic to expel at least 9 of its diplomats, saying the move was driven by pressure from the U.S. The artificial intelligence giant Anthropic says autonomous AI agents frequently engage in destructive turf wars. During one experiment, each assumed the other was deliberately sabotaging them. What followed would often be aggressive, self-replicating malware responses. Votes are being counted after a parliamentary by-election in Clacton in eastern England, where the Reform UK leader Nigel Farage is facing dozens of fringe candidates. Mr. Farage triggered the vote by resigning the parliamentary seat in response to an investigation into his finances. Builders in Belgium have struck gold while renovating an old building in East Flanders. Drilling into a wall to lay new waste pipes, they found a chest with gold bars and coins, estimated to be worth about $10 million. BBC News.
8: Welcome to Inside Science on the BBC World Service. I'm Roland Pease, and today we'll be thinking about NASA's two remarkable Viking space probes, which touched down on Mars 50 years ago, breaking frontiers in space science. We'll reconsider the impact of their pioneering images of its arid landscape and take a look at how today's ambitious successes have built on their success, and the sweet, crisp sound of desiccated leaves. No, we're not returning to the drought again. Rather, these crumbling leaves hold the secret behind a new fridge-free vaccine that listener Peter from Bristol wrote in to ask about.
9: It's familiarly known as the resurrection plant. Although it appears to be clearly dead, it's not really dead. It's in a state of suspended animation. If you put this thing in water, it will expand into a bright green living plant.
8: And I'll keep you in a state of suspended wonder. How on earth that relates to vaccines. And joining us with a different perspective of what's going on in science and technology, Gareth Mitchell. Thanks for joining us again.
10: Lovely to be here, Roland. And I'll be looking at what happens when artificial intelligence sets itself free.
8: Well, artificial intelligence is, in fact, where we're going to start. but actually moving over to biology, specifically the area they called synthetic biology, the extreme possibilities of which hit the headlines last week when researchers at Stanford University said they'd created new kinds of viruses that had been designed by AI, which has the potential to sound rather scary, think COVID, or thoroughly exciting, think biotech, depending on which way you view your glass of genomes. I'll be looking at the ethics and the risks of this kind of work in a moment and whether new regulations are called for. But first, the science of what they did. What does it mean to design a new virus? And what does AI bring to the process? Microbiologist Simon Clark stepped forward to explain, reassuring me first that this was done with viruses that cannot infect me or you. They only infect bacteria. And that this is a discussion we were bound to have one day.
11: This was going to happen anyway, and sooner or later, somebody would have tried it. So it's not the case of they've let a genie out of the bottle that should never have been allowed to escape. They've told us that it's there, because I suspect otherwise people might have been tempted to dismiss it as sci-fi and far-fetched. And this shows that it's not. It is a thing you can do.
8: They chose to do, as I understand it, a very small and easy virus to start with.
11: Yeah, that's right. They've actually created 16 new viruses. And these are a virus that infects bacteria. They do not infect humans or animals or plants or anything like that. So they have no effect on human health or agriculture. But they are useful in a lab setting. And that's what they've done. They've used artificial intelligence to produce a bunch of these new viruses.
8: And when you say they've used artificial intelligence, presumably it's trained on known viruses, maybe even known versions of this particular virus that they're studying. And at that point, they ask it to sort of riff on the idea, sort of riff on the theme, a bit like a composer might do?
11: Yeah, riff is a good way of putting it. They've asked it to look at millions, probably, of genome sequences for different other types of virus that infect bacteria, different bacteriophage, and it's come up with thousands of possibilities. And from that, they've filtered the possibilities, and they've come up with about 300 of these. Only 16 of those turned out to actually be viable when they were put into bacteria. I should say, the 16, only 4 were able to outcompete the original parental virus. So while it makes new versions, they're not always better.
8: It's very interesting. I mean, in the sense that they've created new viruses sounds very scary. In the detail, in fact, there's a lot more nuance about it, that these aren't completely different from anything seen before. They're not necessarily better. What are your thoughts on why people might want to use this method?
11: The researchers here have hung it on the hook of overcoming resistance and conquering antibiotic resistance, because some people suggest that you can use these bacterial viruses to kill antibiotic-resistant infections. The problem with that is that the bacteria become resistant to the viruses as well. So they've said they've generated the new viruses in order to overcome that. I'm a little bit skeptical there, but that's the good use of it. The bad use of it is that this demonstrates that if you've got enough copies of, say, genomes of, say, flu, you could perhaps generate new, more transmissible versions of influenza. That is possible now, or with the right model, it is possible, and with enough genomes.
8: Looking at the paper, this would, in my reading, fall under this rubric of gain of function, where you change your genome so much that it's doing something different from what it did before, which is being banned in the United States at the moment. Would you agree that this is some kind of gain of function work?
11: Oh yes, definitely. They have made fitter versions of this virus, so you've gained function. Yes. The ban in the United States, as I understand it, is that this is a ban on dangerous gain-of-function research, not on all gain-of-function research. And because these viruses absolutely are no threat to human health, you can't really say that it is dangerous gain-of-function research.
8: And just to be clear, you say it's not a threat to human health because the cell biology of human tissue is so different from the cell biology of bacteria.
11: Yeah, they do not. They will not infect our cells. They cannot use the replicated machinery within our cells to generate more copies of themselves, which is all a virus really exists to do. So they are no risk to human health at all.
8: Dr. Simon Clark of Reading University. Well, I don't know if that was reassuring or just raise the alarm levels further. So I'm joined now by Joy Jiang, who's a professor of sociology at the University of Kent, specializing in the ethics of biological research. And she's also in-house ethicist for an even more ambitious but longer-term project called the Synthetic Human Genome. So Joy, first reactions to these AI-designed viruses?
12: I think this is actually an exciting milestone in a very long and collective process of the scientific community trying to work out how to understand and write genomics.
8: So what, you're saying that how you can deal with a virus's genome, how you can manipulate that will have bigger ramifications down the road?
12: I think this is more of a proof of concept of what we can do with AI with a very simple set of genomes and looking at bacteria. But nevertheless, it's a great achievement.
8: I mean, as I was talking with Simon Clark, I think people are likely to be quite alarmed by the idea of manipulating a virus to this in this way, and the creativity of AI makes that even more worrying.
12: I think we should be very attentive to how this field is developed. I think a healthy amount of worry is warranted, but I wouldn't say we need to be panicked or be doomistic about this, partly because the research is on phage. And the reason I think scientists love to work with bacteriophage is because it's very simple and it has huge therapeutic potentials.
8: One of the things that Simon mentioned was that this sort of opens the prospect of engineering flu in a different way. I did go and check. The flu virus has a genome that's only a little bit bigger than these phage viruses. So if they can, you know, with AI, test out a whole load of potential viruses and then cook them up in the lab with one of these bacterial viruses, then how far off would it be to do something like that with a virus which would be much more concerning, like flu?
12: I think you highlight a very important point. That is, people are worried about what about misuse or abuse of this technology. And so I think the right question to ask is not so much about how we're going to contain it, how we're going to restrict access to a technology. Simon said at the beginning, someone's going to do it. And also we actually, as a community, we want to explore different scientific possibilities so as to prepare ourselves for the next pandemics or other global challenges. And more importantly, governance, especially good governance, is not just about restricting conduct. Governance is about conduct of conduct. That is, how do you steer scientific inquiries? How do you steer innovation into the right direction? It's not just about how we block the bad things. It's about what kind of incentive now we should think of so that scientists are more inspired and incentivized to use AI to do the kind of research that can benefit public health, public well-being, and possibly ecological health as well.
8: I mean, what are the arguments you hear for doing this? You know, if you're saying that, well, we have to think about the downsides, there presumably have to be upsides if, as Simon said, this was something that was bound to happen.
12: I think for this specific research as published in Science, I think the intention has huge therapeutic potential and is about bacteria. I think it's quite exciting. And of course, as a social scientist, I start to think about the implications of further down the road, if we're moving beyond this specific case to the wider spectrum, what may happen? And I think this is a question that all of us should think about, not just social scientists, regulators, scientists as well.
8: Joy Jiang, thank you very much for joining Inside Science.
12: Thank you.
8: So in the studio with me is science journalist Gareth Mitchell. Gareth, what was your reaction when you heard the story about an AI virus?
10: I mean, cautiously excited. I mean, yeah? it really is a step forward, but of course there are dangers, and let's hope that the ethicists and the regulators and so on are going to keep us safe on this one. But if you look at what has actually happened here, you know, this is proof of principle that AI can go off script and it can create completely novel genomes, and not just genomes, but viable ones, you know, that they've shown in this research. They can create them in a lab, put them in a petri dish, and they infiltrate an E. coli bacteria, you know, and that in itself, I think, is a stunning achievement.
8: Well, obviously, we're going to be talking about this more in the future. I want to turn, though, to something else, which I think you've been looking at for us, because the big concern about these viruses is they might escape the lab. And there's been a lot of talk about AI agents, I think is the word.
10: Yes.
8: That have been escaping their sandboxes. You better talk me through this.
10: Oh, wow. Yeah, they break free. Because, I mean, to talk about this so-called agentic AI or AI agents, just so, you know, most of us, I think, are familiar with large language models like, you know, Google Gemini or ChatGPT. They'll give you an answer to a question, but they don't actually do anything. Whereas an AI agent is something that any one of us could use on our computer, for instance, to automatically go through our accounts, maybe.
8: But the stories which I'm worrying about are the ones where they've gone and hacked sites. Well, and
10: this is it. Yeah, so we've had a few cases in the last few months, like AI hacked into this AI repository called Hugging Face. One of Meta's AI models managed to kind of get out of its so-called sandbox. So just to say, these agentic AIs in a research environment are grown in a place where you think, well, they can't interact with the outside internet. But in this case with Meta AI, it did. And then this one that's been all over the news this week, you probably heard about it, a guy in Melbourne just got agentic AI to book an appointment for a Pilates class and just said, you know, can you just get me a bit further up in the queue? And the agent says, yeah, I'll do that for you. And the way it did it was actually to hack into the gymnasium's whole booking system and just kind of hack this person's place into the queue. This is AI breaking loose.
8: And what's the solution?
10: It's a worry, isn't it? And so what this is down to is that where human values and machine values clearly misalign, you know, and I'm sure the guy in Melbourne didn't want the AI to go quite that far. So what this is leading to is like a whole discussion about how you regulate. You have this kind of reinforced learning with these AI systems so that you have a human in the loop idea, so that these agents don't just go off and do loads of other stuff.
8: Gareth, you're making me quite dizzy.
10: Me too.
8: I mean, we'll see where that goes. What I do want to do, though, now is to turn back 50 years ago this summer when NASA took a giant leap in exploring the other planets of the solar system.
13: Good evening. This is Mars. Incredible pictures sent back from Viking, showing a red, rock-strewn landscape under a pink sky. The detail is absolutely amazing, and these pictures would have seemed science fiction not so very many years ago. Viking is now standing in the plane of Chrysi. It's working, it's sending back information at this moment.
8: Ah, classic sky at night. And I sort of remember it, those landings of NASA's two Viking missions on the surface of Mars. What we all wondered was whether there'd be Martian bunnies hopping around between the rocks, or at least some kind of fungal growth. There wasn't. It rather just looked pretty desolate, and most of us moved on. Even NASA ignored Mars for a couple of decades. But this was, in truth, a remarkably bold mission that gave us the first science from this alien world, and it laid the groundwork for the two remarkable rovers that are now wandering over Mars's surface, sending back amazing detailed images of landscapes that were once shaped by water billions of years ago, maybe even hints of possible early life. Those are run by NASA, and Claire Cousins, who joins us now, is part of a team that's hoping to put a European rover on the surface before, as they say, the decade is out. Thank you so much for joining us, Claire. I suspect you don't remember the disappointment from those first Mars pictures, but are the Viking landers actually treasured amongst real scientists like you?
14: Yeah, that's right. I in fact wasn't even born when the Viking landers touched down on Mars. But yeah, as you say, they very much paved the way eventually for future Mars exploration that was then going to happen. Despite that hiatus in exploration that you mentioned, you know, once Mars exploration did pick up again, it was very much building on the lessons learned from those landers.
8: Well, I mean, were those sort of technical lessons about how to operate on Mars, or were there scientific lessons about, you know, the composition of Martian rocks, or, you know, that kind of stuff?
14: It was both, really. Every subsequent mission that gets sent to Mars, you know, uses heritage and experience from the technology sent from previous missions. But scientifically, there were huge lessons learned from the Viking landers, particularly to do with, you know, how to look for life, right? You know, so yeah, no bunnies, no fungal growths on Mars, but also no signs of bacterial, you know, microbial life forms either. It seemed to be completely devoid of any kind of biological process. And this was very disappointing at the time for the mission that was hoping to find evidence of present-day life on Mars. But since then, you know, we now know actually what the Viking landers were trying to achieve was really guided by the science that was not sort of up to date at the time. You know, it was looking for kinds of microorganisms, you know, that utilize sunlight, for example, that would use respiration to get energy. Whereas actually now we're so much more aware of the wide variety of microbial life that occupies our own planet, you know, life that can live in extreme environments, life that can utilize energy from minerals and rocks, for example. So now we have a much better idea about what to actually look for, as well as where to look for it too.
8: And also looking mostly for fossil life of some sort, and the, you know, the realization that there are these water shaped landscapes, which, for example, Perseverance is exploring at the moment, one of the NASA rovers.
14: Yeah, exactly. So, you know, far from this, you know, kind of desolate wasteland that the Viking images revealed to us 50 years ago, instead, now we actually understand that early Mars was really not entirely different to what early Earth would have been like, you know, 3 or 4 billion years ago. And we can then look for evidence of past life that would have perhaps been living on Mars early in its history, rather than any present day life, which I think everyone's in good agreement that, you know, that's not there on Mars today.
8: So tell me what a European lander would bring to all of this, and what's your part in all of this?
14: So the European lander, it's a European Space Agency led mission. It's called Rosalind Franklin. That's the name of the rover. And it's going to be landing in an extremely old part of Mars. So the terrains it's going to be exploring are about 4 billion years old. So we're kind of stepping back in time to explore this early history of Mars. And one of the really unique things about this mission is equipped with a drill, which will actually be able to drill a couple of meters down into the Martian subsurface. For Mars, this is a huge first. It means that we can actually access geological material that's been hidden underneath the surface and protected from surface radiation, which constantly bathes the Martian surface, and that destroys things like organic molecules. What we can detect are things like residues left behind from those life forms, which have been captured in those rocks, kind of squeezed between minerals and then preserved for this long period of time. And we can also look for geochemical traces left behind in the rocks as well, which life may have influenced. So it's going to be a bit of a mixed bag of evidence, if indeed we do find anything.
8: I think you were supposed to be on Mars already, but the Russian invasion of Ukraine put that all back. It was going to be a Russian launch system. How jealous are you of your counterparts in America who are getting these pictures back from Curiosity and from Perseverance?
14: So, I mean, it's really wonderful to see that these rovers are so successfully exploring the Martian surface. So, yes, on one hand, it is frustrating that Europe has had several setbacks over the years to getting our own rover landed on the surface of Mars. But in the meantime, it's still, just as a Mars scientist, so exciting to see what is continually coming out of the missions that have landed on Mars. And of course, those that are in orbit around Mars as well, sort of supporting those missions. So really, this just constantly increases our understanding and allows us to be better prepared for when we do finally get there.
8: And which will be when?
14: So we're launching in late 28 and then landing in 2030. So still a few years to go, but this gives us a lot of good time to improve our preparations for the mission.
8: Well, thank you very much for telling us about it, Claire. And fingers crossed, I should add that Claire Cousins is a reader in the School of Earth and Environmental Sciences at the University of St. Andrews.
14: Thank you so much.
8: You're listening to Inside Science from the BBC World Service. Tell us what science you think we should be investigating. Our email address is insidescience@bbc.co.uk. The other day, this question came into our inbox at insidescience@bbc.co.uk from Peter in Bristol about some other science news.
15: Dear Inside Science, the recent news on the radio heralded a breakthrough in the preservation of vaccines without refrigeration. Is this genuinely new? I recall a similar claim of 10, perhaps 20 years ago, using concentrated solutions of various sugars.
8: Snap, Peter, because my recollections went down precisely that rabbit hole. And it wasn't 10 years ago, nor 20, but 31 years ago that I went as a fresh-faced BBC reporter to the Quadrant Labs in Cambridge to meet the resurrection bush that inspired that recently approved fridge-free vaccine.
9: It's familiarly known as the resurrection plant. It comes from the deserts of the southern United States and spends most of its time in this dry, desiccated condition. In fact, it's so dry that Texas cowboys use them as kindling to light their campfires. The interesting thing about it is that although it appears to be clearly dead, it's not really dead. It's in a state of suspended animation. Just add water and the thing comes back to life.
8: Who you heard there was chemist Bruce Rosa, who persuaded me right away that the magic ingredient in the resurrection plant, a sugar called trehalose, would encapsulate and protect fragile vaccine molecules just as it does the resurrection bush proteins. And he even gave me a taste of the trehalose.
16: It just tastes like ordinary sugar, really. Not quite so sweet.
9: Not quite as sweet as ordinary sucrose. We found that we can stabilise virtually every vaccine that we've looked at, including all the childhood vaccines. And these can now be stored outside of the refrigerator so that they can be delivered in the third world into local villages and administered without the requirement for refrigeration.
8: And it's the same Bruce Rosa who, with his newer company, Stable Pharma, has at last brought that lab dream of trehalose-stabilised, no-fridge-needed vaccine to clinical approval, an idea preserved like a desert plant for decades.
10: But, Ronan, do we know why it took so long?
8: I know. I mean, that's what I've always been waiting for this. It seems like such a good idea. The team here at Inside Science went and did some digging around, and what they heard was that essentially the pandemic changed everything. Suddenly ideas that had been on the shelf, think of the mRNA vaccines waiting their moment, they came back, and it looks like that's the story with trehalose as well.
10: But, you know, I remember, like, I've been reporting on science for 25, 30 years, and, like, LEDs might seem a bit boring, light-emitting diodes, but how they've come on in 25, 30 years.
8: Yeah, that's interesting. So the blue LED that came out in the 90s, that was the one real example I ever turned to where we reported something and a year or two later it was being sold everywhere, and it's been absolutely transformative. In a sense, it all shows, A, how hard it is actually for us to make the right call, and sometimes, you know, like the trehalose sugar, years and years and years on, there it comes through. Yeah.
10: Resurrected.
8: Yeah, absolutely. Indeed. Okay, I can give you time for just one story, Gareth, that you've picked up when you've been scanning the horizon this week.
10: Right, okay, so on the horizon, I've been looking at The Conversation, written by academics, not journalists. So you get these whole other perspectives. So this was an article that was really asking, like, if you're using navigation skills, you know, your kind of spatial reasoning and so on, working your way around like a map or a dense urban environment and so on, is that good for your brain? And then it cites a few different studies. For instance, in 2024, there was a study in the US that found that ambulance and taxi drivers were less likely to die from Alzheimer's than people with other kinds of jobs. I mean, it was quite a small effect, I have to say, but there was a bit of an effect there. Then probably a lot of people remember this. Back in the year 2000, there was a study into London taxi drivers, who, of course, famously memorised the map of London in what they call the knowledge. And this found that their posterior hippocampus in their brain, there you are, which is an area that can be and is often attacked early on in the progression of Alzheimer's and is crucial for navigation, for instance. But in these taxi drivers, in brain scans, it showed that they had like an enhanced brain area there as well. So something might be going on. Now, posing this question actually turns out to be a professor of civil and environmental engineering, not a neuroscientist.
8: Right.
10: So you might end up, well, what's this person? Why is he interested in this?
8: Well,
10: and this is because he works a lot on geographic information systems. So he spends a lot of time looking at a screen, maybe mapping cases of disease against different geographical areas. And he was thinking, well, I'm using my navigational faculty a lot. Maybe this is quite good for me. And he's just throwing it out there as a research question. Do you need to be driving a taxi all day to get this benefit? Or could maybe a kind of geospatial civil engineering kind of person have some kind of benefit? But Roden, what I want to leave you with is a question that I had, which is maybe it tells us all that we should be less reliant on our apps for our mapping apps and so on, our sat nav and so on. Maybe we should just stop following that blue dot everywhere and try and navigate for ourselves. Of course, I'm not claiming in any way it's going to ward off neurodegenerative diseases, but it might just be good for our brain.
8: Thanks very much, Gareth. Always good to have you navigating us through the corridors of science. And that's it this week for BBC Inside Science with me, Roland Pease, here on the BBC World Service. Tom Whipple will be back next week. I do hope you can join him.
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18: Over 750,000 low-income children use Head Start every year. Now the Trump administration is proposing the biggest changes to the program in a generation. From WAMU and NPR in Washington, this is 1A. Hi, I'm Jen White. Head Start was created 60 years ago to give children from poor backgrounds a leg up in life. Supporters say it's a shining success story, but its critics have long argued that the program is costly and its educational benefits are limited. Now the Trump administration has unveiled its long-awaited overhaul, targeting over 1,400 regulations. They say it'll make the program more cost-effective and able to serve more children. Opponents say it's the first step to gutting Head Start. We talk with one of the officials behind the new plan, plus the latest on the impact of cuts to the SNAP program, after this news.
19: Live from NPR News in Washington, I'm Ryland Barton. The Pacific-based aircraft carrier U.S. George Washington is heading toward the Middle East. This comes after reports of mental health and supply issues aboard the USS Abraham Lincoln, which has spent a record-setting 240 days at sea supporting the Iran war. Independent military news outlets report that sailors have attempted to jump from the carrier. NPR has not confirmed those accounts, but in a statement tonight, the U.S. military did confirm that one sailor fell overboard earlier this month and was quickly and safely recovered. Massachusetts Democratic Congressman Seth Moulton is a Marine veteran and one of the lawmakers demanding answers about conditions on the ship.
20: It's so obvious that nobody here believes in the mission. I don't believe in the mission. How can our troops floating around the Gulf believe in this mission when it's been an abject failure, when it's actually done more to empower Iran than can curtail their nuclear weapons program or anything else? And that's why we got to end this war.
19: The Navy acknowledged that the Iran war has created an environment, quote, where traditional supply hubs in the Middle East were disrupted by combat actions. A judge has dismissed a Trump administration lawsuit that accused Harvard University of ignoring harassment of Jewish students during pro-Palestinian demonstrations. The decision says the Trump administration failed to prove an ongoing violation of federal anti-discrimination laws. The judge judge says the cases are too isolated and episodic to prove a persistent civil rights violation. The board of the Kennedy Center in Washington, D.C. has voted to add President Trump's name back to the facade of the performing arts venue and move forward with a two-year closure. It sets up a test of a federal judge who ruled Trump's name was added illegally and blocked the closure. Starting as soon as September, Israeli banks are warning they might cut off services completely to Palestinian financial institutions in the occupied West Bank. NPR's Emily Fang explains why.
0: Palestinian banks use the shekel, Israel's currency, but Israeli banks have been concerned of exposure to terror financing and money laundering. Yahya Shunar, the head of the West Bank's Monetary Authority, warned of catastrophe if Israel's banks do not accept money deposited in accounts in the West Bank.
21: Gradually, you will face interruption of basic foods and services coming to Palestine. You will have an interruption of basic fuel.
0: As well as foodstuffs and electricity, all of which the West Bank buys from Israel. Already, Palestinian banks have been so overloaded with cash Israel will not take that Shunar says some of the bills are rotting inside vaults. Emily Fang, NPR News.
19: Ukrainian drones have struck a major refinery deep inside Russia, marking the fourth attack in 3 days. This is part of Kyiv's ongoing campaign to disrupt Moscow's vital oil sector. The attacks follow a series of attacks on a Russian naval base on the Black Sea coast. Meanwhile, Russia has responded with missile and drone strikes across Ukraine, killing at least 4 people. This is NPR. The company that operates the network of Flock cameras that record license plate numbers of passing vehicles is making changes intended to quell privacy concerns and address abuses by some law enforcement members. Once optional guardrails will be mandatory by January 1st. Among them, all law enforcement customers will have to implement an audit tool that's intended to flag abnormal search behavior. Apple is pledging $600 billion and its tariff refund to increase jobs in American manufacturing. Houston Public Media's Natalie Weber reports.
22: Apple celebrated the expansion of its Houston facility this week, the first site in the U.S. that will produce its Mac Minis. The Commerce Secretary says the expansion is proof that President Trump's efforts to bring back domestic manufacturing jobs are working. Here's Lutnick speaking at the Houston ribbon-cutting ceremony.
23: President Trump set out to bring technological manufacturing back to America. And he's actually doing it. And he's doing it right now.
22: American manufacturing jobs have declined slightly over the past year. That's according to data from the U.S. Bureau of Labor Statistics. For NPR News, I'm Natalie Weber in Houston.
19: Swimmers are suffering more stingray stings as a marine heat wave off of Southern California draws them closer to shore. 2 state beaches in Huntington Beach report more than 3,100 incidents so far this year. That's twice the number for all of 2025. Lifeguards urge people to shuffle their feet to avoid getting stung. This is NPR.
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18: This is 1A. I'm Jen White. When Head Start was founded, the idea was simple. Give children from low-income families a running start before kindergarten, not just with preschool classes and childcare, but with health screenings and support for their families. 60 years later, it serves more than 750,000 children and their families every year. But the Trump administration thinks the program is too costly and inefficient. Last week, the administration proposed the most significant changes to Head Start in decades. The proposed changes eliminate many of the federal standards for how the programs are run. Over 1,400 regulations are affected. Instead, those decisions would be handed to the states.
1: Officials say the changes will save money and open new slots for hundreds of thousands of children. Critics say stripping the standards is the first step towards dismantling the program entirely. Today, what the evidence says about whether Head Start works and what happens if those federal standards go away. Later in the show, we look at another federal anti-poverty program under pressure, the Supplemental Nutrition Assistance Program, better known as SNAP. More than 4 million people have lost food stamp benefits since Congress expanded work requirements last year. We ask who those people are and what's happened to them. And we want to hear from you. Has your family participated in Head Start or relied on SNAP to afford food? Email us at 1A@WAMU.org. First to Head Start. Joining us from the Department of Health and Human Services headquarters here in D.C. is Assistant Secretary Alex Adams for the Administration for Children and Families. ACF oversees Head Start at the federal level. Assistant Secretary, welcome to the program.
2: Thanks for having me. Glad to be here, Jen.
1: So the administration proposed this overhaul of Head Start last week. It would cut more than 1,000 regulations that govern how the program is implemented. What are some of the key regulations you're targeting?
2: Well, first, let me back up and say Head Start is a program that is incredibly important to my boss, Secretary Robert F. Kennedy Jr. His uncles were involved in the creation of the program. So a lot of what we're trying to achieve here is go back to the basic building blocks that you said in the intro. We want children to be ready for kindergarten. We want families to have comprehensive wraparound supports. And a lot of what we're doing is just going back to the statutory principles. The statute was most recently updated in 2007. And it has strong protections. It outlines how Head Start programs are governed. It outlines civil right protections. It preferences children with disabilities, children experiencing homelessness, foster youth, et cetera, et cetera. And a lot of our message is the statute has a strong foundation. Over time, regulation after regulation was added, with a prominent rewrite in 2016 and more recently in 2024. And a lot of those regulations drove up the cost of Head Start and, as a consequence, reduced access to Head Start. So you said at the beginning that there are 750,000 funded slots in Head Start. I'm afraid to say that is no longer the case. It's in the low 700,000s and likely to drop in the 600,000s. If we zoom out even further, I said one of the major rewrites was in 2016. Just before that, we had almost 1 million children in Head Start.
1: So if the goal is to increase the slots, what regulations are you targeting to make that happen?
2: All the ticky-tacky requirements that have been added in over time, hyper-specific requirements on how parent advisory councils are governed and on and on. So what we're doing is we're getting out of the mindset of adding regulations, adding cost, and reducing opportunity. If you look at the Biden administration alone and what they did in 2024, it eliminated 100,000 slots. So, you know, for the folks that believe in this program, and I'm among them, you want more kids to be able to access these beneficial services, not just childcare, but wraparound support. The Biden administration eliminated opportunity for 100,000 children. So that means today there are fewer children with disability getting access to Head Start. There are fewer foster youth getting access to Head Start. There are fewer children of color getting access to Head Start, and on and on and on. This reverses that trend.
1: Well, we spoke to several Head Start associations who say they welcome a review of the existing rules and efforts to improve efficiency in the program, but they say they were not consulted on these proposed changes. Did you speak with grantees and state-level Head Start associations before developing this plan?
2: So when you propose regulations, they're governed under the Administrative Procedures Act, and it sets up a 60-day public comment period. Proposed regulations are just that. They're proposed. They're not final. So this is our call for consultation for anyone with expertise in Head Start, finance, administration, et cetera, et cetera. If you give regulations in advance to certain special interests, it gives an unequal opportunity for people to comment. So it would be improper to give the regulations to anyone in advance. That said, we've had conversations with a number of individuals that helped inform the conversations.
1: I've
2: visited Head Starts both individually and with Secretary Kennedy. We met with national associations that represent providers. We met with consultants. We met with folks who have early childhood expertise. We reviewed with program staff reports on the quality of the program, the services, et cetera, et cetera. So this was calibrated based on the totality of those conversations. You put it out as a proposed rule, and it triggers a 60-day comment period, and we look forward to active feedback to get it right. I will say the thing that is most clear to me as I visited multiple Head Starts, and I'm visiting another one today, is the thing that always comes across is the quality of the staff, the program directors, the navigators, the teachers' aides, the nutrition specialist. These are some of the most high-caliber individuals I have ever come across. Their heart is in it for the right reason. They are mission-driven. They are purpose-driven. And I'm confident in their ability to make programmatic decisions. What the rule does is instead of setting 1,600 facilities under a one-size-fits-all regime that's dictated by this building here in Washington, we're saying, I trust these individuals. I trust these program directors. They know their kids better than anyone in my building ever will. And they have these governance structures that are statutorily required that have parents involved actively in those decisions. Parents have more vested interest and stake in their children's future than anyone.
3: Well, I just want to, we have limited time here, so I just want to point to something a lot of researchers are addressing in this proposal. And this is not a ticky-tacky requirement or a regulation. This is about the student-to-teacher ratio. And researchers are saying that the very federal standards you're eliminating, high teacher qualifications, low student-teacher ratios, are what produces good outcomes for Head Start. And they also point to concerns about child safety. So, for example, an estimated 80% of children could see higher student-to-teacher ratios under these regulations. That's according to analysis by the Children's Equity Project. There are also significant changes to health and safety regulations under the proposal. So how are you responding to concerns that it's not just the ticky-tacky regulations, there are also fundamental parts of Head Start that would change and potentially be detrimental to children?
2: What we're doing is we're taking the foot off of these providers from the federal government. So rather than having one-size-fits-all mandates that apply whether you're in Boise, Idaho, or in New Hampshire, or in Tampa, Florida, we are providing local decision-making to those local program folks. Like I just said, I've visited them. I know, I've gotten to know them. I see where their heart is. I trust them. It's unfortunate that people don't trust Head Start directors. It's unfortunate that there's a whole cadre of people out there who see them as bad actors who are going to make bad decisions for these children. That is not my
3: Assistant Secretary, part of the appeal of Head Start was that no matter where you were in the country, no matter what state, a child who was living in Mississippi in a low-income family would have the same experience of Head Start as a child living in Michigan. And so if we're leaving it up to states and there aren't these overarching regulations that ensure that a child in a different state isn't having a worse outcome than a child in, you know, a state one door over, how does removing those regulations prevent that from happening in the overall degradation of the program?
2: Well, you're starting from the premise that these are bad actors who are going to make bad decisions. I don't agree with that premise. These
3: are not good actors, not the educators, but states make budgetary decisions. And if those budgetary decisions also drive these regulations, then it's not that they're bad actors. It may just be that they have to make cuts, and Head Start is one of those cuts.
2: This is a federal to local program. We are returning these decisions to the local programs. The local programs, not states, will make decisions about what the ratio is. The only caveat is they have to live within their state law, which means they can be no more lax than their state law. 74% of these are already state licensed and ergo live within their state law. We are turning the decisions to those local programs. If a local program likes its ratio, it can keep its ratio. If a local program likes its education, it can keep its education. If a local program likes its bureaucracy, it can keep its bureaucracy.
3: We have about 30
2: flexibility.
3: Flexibility matters. I understand your point. I just want to note that several state Head Start associations say they think these caps will hit small independent operators hardest. They don't have the same economies of scale. How do you address that?
2: What we're trying to do here is we're bringing the administrative expenses down in line with what other federal programs are. For example, the child care block grant is 5%. What we're trying to do is ensure more resources get to the end of the row and serve children and families like the program was intended. We're going to reverse the slide from both the Biden and the Obama administrations that eliminated opportunities for youth all across the country. We're going to cover more slots. We're going to cover more children, and we're going to provide more resources for children and families.
3: Well, we are are in the 60-day comment period for these proposed changes. That's open until October 6th. We'll share the website on our website, the1a.org. That's Assistant Secretary at the Administration for Children and Families, Alex Adams, ACF Overseas Head Start at the federal level. Assistant Secretary, thanks for your time.
2: Thank you.
3: Coming up, Head Start has survived budget fights before, but program directors say this proposal feels different. We get to more after the break. This is 1A.

0: 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And we like to lovingly refer to these in my shelter as Texas Brown Dogs.
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4: This is 1A. I'm Jen White. We're discussing Head Start and the Trump administration's proposed rule changes to the 60-year-old early childhood program. And we're getting messages from many of you about your own experiences with Head Start.
5: It was formational for me as a child going through Head Start with a single mom who was raising three kids. That was invaluable, not only for her, but also me. I felt like it was a great foundational start. I felt more confident going into school, having had pre-K enrichment programs like Head Start. It's really sad to see that this might be on the chopping block.
4: Thanks for sharing that. We also heard from Brenda, who writes, I attended Head Start in Monroeville, Alabama from 1968 to 1969. My Head Start teacher is still living, and her name is Mrs. Malone, and I love her dearly. I grew up in a poor, segregated neighborhood in Monroe County, Alabama. I learned how to read and write in Head Start. I was also fed while in Head Start. Please don't cut Head Start. I wouldn't have the success that I have today without my foundation. Head Start. Mariah Ballingat joins us now. She covers early childhood for the Associated Press. Mariah, thanks for joining us. You were listening into the conversation with the assistant secretary. What were your takeaways from what you heard there?
6: Yeah, he definitely has a very different take on what's going on than many of the advocates I've spoken to. One thing he said, for example, was that the Biden administration cut slots. That's not exactly what happened. What did happen is that it got a lot more expensive to operate Head Starts, and the federal funding has not kept up. And so a lot of operators went to the federal government and said, we simply cannot actually serve this many kids any longer. Can we cut back the number? So that is one way that enrollment has gone down. You've also seen a massive expansion of pre-K programs that states have been running. So some children have been going there. And we are also seeing falling birth rates. So there's a number of reasons why enrollment has dropped. There was never a deliberate effort on the part of the Biden administration to cut slots. One of the things that they did do that the Trump administration has since reversed is that they mandated a pay hike for teachers. And that's because there were so many teachers leaving the early childhood workforce during the pandemic when wages for things like service jobs went up. So you were losing teachers with bachelor's degrees to Target, to Starbucks, to retailers. And so they saw a need to raise the pay in order to at least reach some parity with some elementary schools. That is still a major issue. And some Head Starts I've spoken to have had to cut slots because they really can't find instructors in the classroom.
4: Well, the assistant secretary also said these proposed changes will allow for more flexibility at the local level. What are you hearing for those who work for Head Start?
6: So I have not heard from an operator that is seeking more flexibility. There may be some out there. I'm sure there's some that really do feel that a lot of the paperwork is really burdensome. Certainly parents seem to be opposed to this. Advocates for Head Start seem to be opposed to this because the kind of flexibility, on one hand, it is flexibility. And he's right that programs do have the option to continue to operate as they are. But they're feeling tremendous financial pressure. And that combined with the loosening of regulations seems to be pushing them in a particular direction. Head Start was level funded this year. And in this economy, a level funding is a cut. Anyone who didn't get a raise this year already knows that.
4: We heard from Tanya in Woodstock, Georgia. I went from being a five-year-old Head Start student to graduating from Georgia Tech and spending most of my adult life creating opportunities for children and advocating for their well-being. That journey is why I believe we should talk about Head Start not only in terms of budgets and programs, but in terms of real people and real outcomes. Behind every Head Start classroom is a child who has potential, a family trying to create a better future, and a community deciding whether it is willing to invest in that future. When we assess outcomes for students, what are researchers measuring when it comes to Head Start? Is it academic outcomes, social-emotional development, something else?
6: It's a lot of things. I mean, Head Start was started...
4: ...where it is willing to invest in that future. When we assess outcomes for students, what are researchers measuring?

0: I kind of look at the research in two tranches. There's the research that looks at short-term outcomes. So certainly when the kids are in Head Start, they are outperforming their peers in other kinds of early education programs. But those gains seem to fade in first by the time they reach first and second grade. There are some subgroups, though, for whom the gains persist. But there's also research that looks at even the very early cohorts of Head Start, the people who were 4 and 5 years old in 1965. And they do see that they have increased earnings. They were more likely to graduate high school, less likely to have contact with law enforcement. They had better health. There were a number of long-term outcomes that we're seeing. It's a very difficult program to study. The gold standard is the randomized controlled trial. They published a study in 2010 and then again in 2012. But even there, it was very messy. The control group, some of those kids actually ended up in Head Start anyway. Mm. It's a very popular program. And some of the Head Start kids ended up dropping out. So it's just a very difficult thing to study. But certainly, it's not a slam dunk.
1: We got this message from Jennifer in Indiana.
2: I have had 4 of my children through the Early Head Start program and then became a part-time staff and am now a full-time staff and a member of management. I'm a home visitor coordinator. So what Head Start has meant to me is that they have supported me through all of life's obstacles. They have been my biggest cheerleader. The return on investment with our kiddos is astronomical compared to any other business in our state. And these changes that are being proposed are only going to affect the quality of services provided. And I think government needs to really consider what and who they are affecting, because it's the families who are most vulnerable in our state that are being affected.
1: Jennifer, thanks for that message. I want to focus on the families part mm-hmm. of Head Start, because we talk about children and the experience they may have in a Head Start program. But what kinds of additional services are provided for families who participate?
0: Yeah, I think one thing that a lot of people don't understand about Head Start is that families and parents are not considered secondary. They are like primary beneficiaries of the program. So they have something called, they kind of coach parents. When they meet parents, they do a needs assessment, make sure that they have connections to healthcare, to dental providers and things like that. And then they ask them, like, what is your goal? Do you have a goal? Let's like create a goal for you. It could be a financial goal. I talked to one Head Start coordinator who told me a family just wanted to go on a vacation. They'd never been on vacation. I talked to one mother in Alaska. Her goal was to finish building a home, like herself, with her own hands. And then they coach them through that goal. I've heard so many stories like the one the caller just talked about, where people have actually gone to work for Head Start. And I think that's part of the reason it's so popular in many communities, Republican, Democratic, is that it's also a workforce development program. And they have encouraged many parents, many women even, to go back to school. I've even talked to high school dropouts who ended up getting their associate's degree and are now master teachers in Head Start.
1: So as we said, these are proposed rules at this point. If they go through, what could it mean for the experience children have in different states? Because if the expectation is that with the current set of federal regulations, again, a child in Mississippi and a child in Michigan are going to have a Head Start experience, could that change?
0: Definitely. I mean, I think one of the first places, if any place we would see changes, is that Head Starts currently have pretty low staff to child ratios. And now states would be the defining, state regulations would be kind of the ceiling and the floor for that. So for example, in Mississippi, a Head Start teacher would only watch something like 2 or 4 two-year-olds. That number would go up to 12. I don't think programs are necessarily going to take full advantage of that, but that is one of the ways that the regulations that the administration has proposed that they would get more seats is by putting more children into classrooms. So that is one place that people could immediately see changes if operators decide that they need to start putting more kids into classrooms.
1: We got this question from John in Bethesda, who says, the assistant secretary said the federal government will increase the number of children serviced by Head Start. He neglected to comment on if the federal government will overall increase funding, which states can use as they see fit. His administration has a history of cutting funding. Any knowledge of how the government will fund the changes? Has the Trump administration said anything about increased funding for Head Start?
0: I post

0: this question directly to the assistant secretary. He just said, well, we did level fund it this year, but certainly there is a lot of nervousness around this. Head Start advocates have really been on their heels since the start of the second Trump administration. Trump's budget chief, Russ Vogt, actually called for the elimination of Head Start before he started the position. There was an early budget draft last year that circulated that zeroed out Head Start. So certainly people are really nervous that this is just another step in undermining the program and eventually dismantling and eliminating it. There's also been tremendous layoffs, and they also, at one point, this was halted by a lawsuit, started limiting what kinds of words they could put in grant applications. So they weren't supposed to use the word woman or black or Hispanic, things like that, that have really kind of made things uneasy and uncertain for Head Start. Well,
1: and just put this in the broader context of what we've seen from the Trump administration, how it's changing education and social safety net programs.
0: Yeah, I mean, certainly it, in some ways, it is also making it harder for homeless children and for children or for parents who don't work at all to actually get their children. So they're cutting access in certain ways, but they're also using their new regulations or these this proposal to actually add regulations in about educating parents on the importance of marriage, educating parents on, you know, adding nutrition education, also requiring all instruction in English. So they're actually, they actually are adding some regulations along those lines.
1: The rule change does not go into effect immediately. As we said, we're within the 60-day comment period that ends October 6th. We could see legal challenges to this proposal. But what's next in the process? What are you watching for?
0: I'm really interested to see what kind of comments come in. And there's no legal action. Nobody can sue over this until it actually goes into effect. So I'm preparing to see litigation over this to potentially halt it. The Head Start Act actually requires the administration to write regulations. It's sort of unusual in that way, in that it says we aren't specifying everything that Head Start operators need to do. So administration, please write regulations. So it's not, some people have said it's not legal for them to gut the regulations because the Head Start Act actually says you need to have regulations. So that is one piece that is going to be interesting.
1: Well, again, we'll share that public comment website at the1a.org. That's journalist Mariah Ballingat. She covers early childhood for the Associated Press. Mariah, thanks.
0: Thank you for having me.
1: And let's turn now to another anti-poverty program undergoing major changes, the Supplemental Nutrition Assistance Program, or SNAP. More than 4 million people have lost SNAP benefits since new work requirements kicked in last year. The Trump administration says that's because the economy is strong and people don't need them anymore. Critics say people are being cut off who still do need them. So here to talk about what we actually know is journalist Leah Douglas. They cover SNAP for Reuters. Leah, welcome to the program.
2: Thanks so much for having me.
1: Now, President Trump's massive tax and spending law last year put a lot of new SNAP requirements and spending on the state. It changed work requirements, among other things. What were some of the biggest changes?
2: So the biggest changes from the tax and spending bill have to do with shifting significant new spending on SNAP to the states. So historically, states have paid 50% of the cost to administer SNAP and 0% of the cost of the benefits themselves. The law now makes states responsible for 75% of the administrative costs starting this October. And starting next October, states could be responsible for up to 15% of benefit costs if they beyond certain thresholds of efficacy in administering the program.
1: Now, the administration says people don't need these benefits anymore, that a decline in people on the books bodes well for the country. Here's Agriculture Secretary Brooke Rollins speaking back in spring.
3: We now have moved 4.3 million Americans off of the food stamp program. A lot of that is fraud. A lot of it is people taking the program that shouldn't have been. And then a lot of it is just a better economy.
1: And here's President Trump talking just last week in Las Vegas.
4: Here in Nevada, we've created over 40,000 new jobs and lifted nearly 100,000 Nevadans off of food stamps. They don't want to be on food stamps because they've got new jobs.
1: Lee, just a quick fact check on those snippets for us, that 4.3 million Americans off of food stamps, and a lot of that is fraud. Let's start there.
2: So as of the latest USDA data, it's actually more than 5.3 million people who have lost SNAP benefits since last year. That's of April 2026, because the data is a couple months behind. And that is, the administration often uses the line that it has to do with fraud. Historically, SNAP, fraud in SNAP is about 1% of the program. That's always been sort of a shorthand I've heard from advocates. The USDA actually did a study with about half of states that submitted data to the agency about fraud in SNAP, and they came to the conclusion that fraud was about 1% of the program. Fraud is not enough to accommodate a more than 12% decline in benefit enrollment.
1: And then this connection between people moving off of food stamps and people just getting jobs or making more money in this economy. Any truth to that?
2: I mean, certainly it's always, people are always moving off of SNAP because their economic conditions change, but the unemployment rate has hovered around 4% for months. And according to nonpartisan groups like the Center on Budget and Policy Priorities that are looking closely at this question, those advocates say it's unlikely that the driver is rising employment.
1: And what other data do we have so far about the impact of these SNAP changes, including who and where has been hit hardest?
2: Well, a few states have been really outliers. We at Reuters did an immersive story on Arizona, which has seen a more than 50% decline in SNAP enrollment. But other states, Florida, Georgia, are over 20% as well in the last, just since July. And a lot of the reasons that's happening is that states are rushing to improve the accuracy of their SNAP administration to avoid some of those new costs. And in the process, people are losing access to the program.
1: We're talking about changes to the Supplemental Nutrition Assistance Program with Leah Douglas, who covers SNAP for Reuters. Coming up, we hear from the head of a program in Oklahoma, one of the states seeing a steep decline in enrollment. That's just ahead. This is 1A.

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1: And once I could find like some core emotion that I shared with the character, I found like I could go into all sorts of unlikely places.
0: Tom Parada, next time on the National Writers Series from Interlochen Public Radio.
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3: In mid-Michigan weather for tonight, mostly cloudy. We'll have a low around 64. Partly sunny on Friday with a high near 83, and Saturday partly sunny with a chance of rain and thunderstorms and a high near 82.
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4: 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And from the estate of Joan B. Kroc, whose bequest serves as an enduring investment in the future of public radio and seeks to help NPR produce programming that meets the highest standards of public service in journalism and cultural expression.
5: Back to our conversation in a moment, but first, we'd love your help with what's coming up on Monday. We'll talk about President Trump's personal wealth and how it's grown over his second term in office. The latest financial disclosures from the White House show that Trump family businesses earned more than $2 billion in 2025, more than triple his reported income from the year before. Most of those gains came from the family's cryptocurrency ventures. As part of our weekly Democracy series, If You Can Keep It, we'll get into what we know about the scale of the president's personal enrichment and what it means for the national interest of the country. So what questions do you have? Our number is 855-236-1A1A. What do you want to know about the businesses the president and his family deal in? The number is 855-236-1212, or send an audio file with our app, 1A Vox Pop, and we'll share your thoughts on Monday. Now back to our conversation about SNAP in the U.S. We're here with Leah Douglas of Reuters. And let's bring a new voice in, too. Chris Bernard is president and CEO of Hunger Free Oklahoma. Chris, welcome to the program.
6: Hi, thank you for having me.
5: So just briefly, tell us what your organization does and how you work with SNAP.
6: Sure. So we are a statewide organization focused on ending hunger, obviously, but primarily through the federal nutrition programs, which make up around 90% of the food safety net overall. We do that through advocacy, but also through program assistance and technical assistance. So we run a SNAP outreach program with 400 partners and a hotline that helps people get onto SNAP. We run the summer EBT program with 5 tribes because our state does not run that program. And we do a lot of kind of support and work with partners to help them help the people they're serving access the programs they need.
5: Now, Oklahoma saw a 14% drop in SNAP participation between February 2025 and February 2026. That's according to June figures from the USDA. Just help us understand how significant that drop is for your state.
6: I mean, it's huge. We've actually been tracking the drop since January 2025. So we see 147,000 less people. That is a massive amount of dollars in terms of food assistance for folks putting food on the table, to our grocers, to our local economies. And it's a huge burden on our charitable sector. Mm-hmm. You know, that number is made up with 42% are kids, which is not a category that was, you know, explicitly targeted in HR1. Another 10% is seniors between 55 and 64. And those are numbers that we can't make up in any other way, right? Like SNAP is the lifeline for those families.
5: Leah, I want to turn back to you here briefly. Last year, the Trump administration canceled a government food security survey, and it measured food across the U.S. and informed decision-making in Washington. Given that, How reliable is the data we have right now? Do we have an accurate picture of the full impact of these changes nationally, including on children?
7: Yeah, so I spoke to several academics who relied heavily on the hunger survey that the Trump administration canceled last September, and one of the people who had worked at USDA for many years on that survey. And essentially what they told me was that there is no equivalent alternative. There are some private institutions, some universities that do measure hunger with different surveys and different approaches, but the study canceled by the USDA that was run by the Census Bureau was really the gold standard.
5: So, Chris, when you think about your work since the passage of the new cuts and rules by the Trump administration, what's changed in the last year?
6: I mean, for us, what we see is a level of frustration and, I mean, almost hopelessness amongst, like, the individuals we try and serve. So our wait times on our phone line, the state phone line that people's cases are processed through, has increased almost 9 times to 3 hours and 41 minutes. We have lines that are forming 2 hours before DHS offices open for folks trying to access SNAP. And we see a lot of people just feeling frustrated. They're getting notification letters about being rejected or something they need to provide in order to get their case after the due date of those documents or after their ability to challenge. Overall, we're seeing an environment where H.R. 1 made states choose, you know, either keep making sure people have access and risk these massive cost shares. So for Oklahoma, our 15% would be about $270 million annually the state would have to come up with, or start to create restrictions that make sure you're accurate, but frankly, err on the side of accuracy, right? So states do not get punished with a cost share if they reject people who do qualify for SNAP. Mm-hmm. That is not calculated in your error rate. But if you let a family on who maybe doesn't quite qualify, or you pay that family an extra $100 a month because of some miscalculation, you do get punished. And so the natural response of any state, and what we're seeing nationwide, is they're going to err on the side of caution. They're going to continue to make hurdles and new restrictions and new approaches that make it harder for people to access, because that's how they avoid those cost shares. And the cost is human, and it's massive.
5: We heard those clips from President Trump and Agriculture Secretary Brooke Rollins just a bit ago. And there seems to be this disconnect between what the Trump administration is saying about why people are moving off SNAP benefits and what you're experiencing on the ground in Oklahoma. What do you make of that disconnect?
6: I mean, I think that's the challenge of the times generally. A lot of talking points used to talk about these programs that frankly are inaccurate or not based in data. And, you know, people hear these sound bites and they just take it as true. And so I think a challenge, our partners who serve folks directly and we see generally, is how do we get the word out that this is not the reality and this is not the experience, right? Leah talked about the changes and how that's not about fraud and it's not about earnings and unemployment staying about the same. And the lowest paid workers, their wages are not gaining at the rate a lot of other people's are either. And those are your people on SNAP, right? So it's a challenge we deal with every day. Our political environment, you know, our governor has said some things about SNAP, as have other elected officials, that are also not accurate. And we just do our best to correct the record and to support our partners and to advocate both in our state and in D.C. to, you know, delay the cost shares, change policies, and increase access.
5: You cited some of the data from Oklahoma, but when you think about the people and the families you work with, is there a story that really stays with you as you navigate this moment?
6: I tend not to pick out individual stories, but think about broader what we're hearing from individuals. And we have a researcher here in Oklahoma who talks about hope as a measurement, right? And one of the best ways to get people out of poverty is build programs that give hope. What we hear from people trying to access this program is a loss of hope. And they feel defeated. They feel targeted. They feel abandoned. The SNAP shutdown didn't help with that during the government shutdown, right? There's a lack of trust. But right now, they feel like nobody cares what they're going through and that the one resource they knew they could rely on to feed their families is being taken away. And that can be extremely challenging if we want people to do what we all want people to do, which is help them to lift themselves out of poverty, right? Like, regardless of what party you're in, I think everyone can agree on that. And this is detrimental to that cause.
5: Leah, we've talked a lot on this show about how affordability is a major issue for voters heading into the midterms. To what extent is food insecurity specifically and SNAP changes getting voters' attention right now?
7: It's a great question, and one I've started to pose to folks around the country. I think, you know, there are some Republican candidates for office in the midterms, especially in, you know, toss-up districts, where their votes on H.R. 1, on the tax and spending bill to cut not only SNAP but also Medicaid, is becoming a vulnerability for them because constituents are starting to see the impacts now. You know, as Chris was saying, this is a very real and live issue for so many people. So I think as we get closer to November, we will see more conversation about that.
5: We're speaking to Leah Douglas, who reports on SNAP for Reuters. Also with us, Chris Bernard, president and CEO of Hunger Free Oklahoma. Chris, before we let you go, I just want to briefly hear from you on members of your community who are facing compounding issues. Leah mentioned the cuts to Medicaid. So if people are experiencing cuts there, maybe they're also experiencing cuts to their SNAP benefits. Are you seeing individuals or families in situations where they're losing more than they're able to make up financially?
6: I mean, absolutely, right? Like, it's a challenge for any family living in poverty. We talk about a time tax of accessing all these different benefit streams. If we attack them all at once, like, this is, each one doesn't exist in a vacuum. And even with one, right, we saw during the SNAP shut down in Oklahoma, evictions actually increased as people lost access to SNAP benefits. So this impacts housing, it impacts people's health, it impacts education, and that all compounds into just worsening outcomes. Our state is already worse than the nation at a lot of things, right? Education, child food security, according to Feeding America most recently. All of these things are challenges for our state. And when we start to pull these benefits away, it just makes it that much harder to improve anything. And, you know, if I could just add one more thing, like, one of the challenges I see is these H.R. 1 was, it had to be balanced, right, for the tax cuts. And one of the ways when they did that analysis, the bill counts on multiple states stopping running SNAP, right? Like, the bill is not balanced if every state actually pulls this off and gets the air rates under the cost share requirement. And a bill that contemplates that and even needs it to be balanced is should disturb us all, right? And if one of our states actually stops running SNAP, you are going to see a humanitarian disaster in that state. And that, I think, is a larger view of how individuals are feeling right now as these things are taken away from them.
5: Well, Chris Bernard with Hunger Free Oklahoma, thanks for speaking with us.
6: Thank you.
5: We also heard from John Potts, who writes, I am in Oklahoma and help several Afghan families. Oklahoma's revisions are draconian. Afghan families have gone from about $1,300 per month to about $400. Leah, as you listen to Chris there describe Oklahoma's situation, how much does it mirror what you're seeing in other states across the country?
7: Oh, completely. I've spoken to advocates and, you know, folks working in anti-hunger all over the country, and I'm hearing very similar things. I mean, the point about the compounding nature of these cuts is absolutely the case. You know, I've often spoken to SNAP recipients or now former SNAP recipients who are having to choose between, am I paying my energy bill? Am I paying for health care? Am I paying for my, you know, child's like education? And all those things are in tension with one another. Chris also makes a really important point about how existential the threat could be to having SNAP in some states at all. The cost, the new cost shares for some states, you know, Chris said in Oklahoma, it's in the hundreds of millions. You know, states have to balance their budgets, and new money is not coming, you know, off of trees. And so, you know, this has really been the time of year, this year and next year in the budgeting seasons, where states are really grappling with, you know, how do we make that work? And if we can't, do we need to significantly pare back the SNAP program in general or stop offering it at all? So I've certainly heard that.
5: In your reporting, are you hearing from states that are actually contemplating cutting this program?
7: I think states are trying to do everything they can to avoid that. So it's not clear, it wasn't clear in this budget cycle that any state had that really on the table. I think we'll see next year when really push comes to shove around paying, you know, because the paying for new benefit costs will take effect next October. So in the next budget cycle, I think is when it really will, the rubber will hit the road on that.
5: When you take a look back through history, how would you compare this administration's take on the social safety net and anti-poverty programs like SNAP, like Head Start, versus what we've seen in decades past?
7: This is the most significant cut to the SNAP program in at least 30 years, if not more. I mean, really in current memory. This program more or less has been stable and serving a more or less similar population for many decades. And that is part of the reason why it has been so, it's created so much upheaval for families, for advocates, for states, because there really was no other plan for how to administer food aid. This has been the safety net program that feeds low-income people, period. So it's really a historic change that we're seeing.
5: And low-income people who, in many cases, are working. We got this from Stephen, who writes, the idea that people just need to work to get off benefits ignores the reality that workers are paid too little to get by while employers live lavishly on more money than they know how to spend. What we really need are policies that prevent the imbalance rather than programs that only put a Band-Aid on a gaping wound. I mean, in your reporting, what are you hearing about not just the cuts to SNAP, but the fact that these are working poor people, people who are maybe putting in a 9-to-5 plus, plus, and still not being able to gather enough money to pay for what they need?
7: Oh, absolutely. I mean, that's the other aspect when, you know, the administration or the president says that people are working. There are many people working on SNAP, and that work may not help them reach an income level where they can support their family. And one of the other changes that HR 1 made that's related to this is that it removed, you have to work to receive SNAP by and large. And the law changed some exemptions that allowed places with very high unemployment to be exempted from that. So essentially the law used to say, if you live in a place where there's not a lot of jobs, we're going to understand that, make an exception to your work requirement. That's no longer the case. So folks may also be looking for work in a place where there just are not jobs to be had. And that further compounds the issue.
5: So very briefly, what are you watching for next?
7: I'm continuing to talk to people like Chris and monitor this impact and, you know, see how it's affecting food banks, retailers, the whole of the economy in some of these states, and how state budgets are going to try to handle these increased costs.
5: That's Leah Douglas. They cover SNAP for Reuters. Leah, thank you.
7: Thank you.
5: Well, remember, if you want to connect with the program, text is the fastest way. 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Today's producers were Claire Muffson and Alexandra Botee. This program comes to you from WAMU, part of American University in Washington, distributed by NPR. I'm Jen White. Nyla Boodoo is with you tomorrow for the Friday News Roundup. Hope you tune in. Thanks for listening, and we'll talk more soon. This is 1A.

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1: President Trump says the Strait of Hormuz is under U.S. control and it might stay that way. Iran says the strait is blocked. On the next 1A International News Roundup, we get the latest. Plus, rescue efforts in Colombia continue after a devastating earthquake, and we look to Afghanistan, 5 years since the U.S. withdrawal from the country. The Roundup, next time on 1A.
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3: Warming-induced emissions. I'm Randy Simon, and this is Earthwise, a look at our changing environment. For decades, climate scientists have been warning about the effects of burning fossil fuels on global temperatures. They've been developing increasingly sophisticated climate models that simulate how the atmosphere, oceans, and land will respond under different emission scenarios. But as the world has warmed and the effects of the warming increase, the models have not been taking into account additional sources of emissions that result from that warming. Ecosystems are emitting more greenhouse gases as the planet warms. For example, more carbon dioxide is emitted as wildfires increase. More methane bubbles up as wetlands ferment and permafrost melts. Since 2001, global carbon emissions from wildfires have increased by 60%. In 2020, researchers reported an alarming spike in the concentration of methane in the atmosphere, attributed partly to wetter conditions that are expanding wetlands in Africa and Asia, and partly to warming temperatures, which accelerate the rate at which plants decompose in water. The 2024 Arctic Report Card found that wildfires and permafrost melt have caused the northern tundra to become a source of emissions, whereas they acted as a sink for millennia. These so-called warming-induced emissions are poorly represented or even absent from the most influential climate models, such as those that inform the assessments of the UN Intergovernmental Panel on Climate Change. One thing that is for certain, this information gap in climate models can only make it more difficult for nations to limit the rise in global average temperatures before the consequences are too dire. Earthwise is a production of WAMC. 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
5: In mid-Michigan weather for tonight, mostly cloudy. We'll have a low around 64. Partly sunny on Friday with a high near 83. And Saturday, partly sunny with a chance of rain and thunderstorms and a high near 82.
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6: From WHYY in Philadelphia, this is Fresh Air. I'm Tanya Mosley in Los Angeles. Today, actor, playwright, and director Colman Domingo. He's nominated for 2 Emmy Awards this year for 2 very different roles, in the Netflix comedy The Four Seasons and in the final season of HBO's Euphoria. This summer, he also guest-hosted Jimmy Kimmel Live for a week, a job he prepared for the way he prepares for everything.
7: The first thing I do is I go into deep research. I went back and looked at old Jack Parr shows.
6: Oh, you went in.
7: Oh, yeah, Johnny Carson. I looked at the greats, and I wanted to figure out how did they do it and what was their style and what would my style be.
6: Domingo also talks about what visibility means for the work he does and the roles he chooses, often complex men like Michael Jackson's father, Joe, in the biopic Michael. Also, classical music critic Lloyd Schwartz reviews Lorraine Hunt Lieberson's album of Handel arias. First News.
8: Live from NPR News in Washington, I'm Ryland Barton. Lawmakers and families are raising concerns about poor conditions aboard the USS Abraham Lincoln. The aircraft carrier has been at sea for a record 240 days and has played a major role in the Trump administration's war in Iran. Independent military news outlets report that sailors have attempted to jump from the carrier. NPR has not confirmed those accounts. The U.S. military said in a statement tonight that a sailor fell overboard earlier this month and was quickly rescued. Steve Walsh from member station WHRO has more.
9: Being out at sea takes a toll on sailors. Normally, they would come into port after a month or so to resupply and let sailors spend time off the ship. The war with Iran has made that impossible. Shortly after the war began in late February, Iran attacked the Navy's main hub in the region in Bahrain. This has meant the Navy has not been able to use its traditional supply hub in the region. Instead, they've had to scramble to find ways to keep ships stocked.
8: Steve Walsh from WHRO reporting. The White House says more than 40 countries have been helping importers evade tariffs. It's now vowing to crack down on mostly Chinese-made goods it says are being falsely labeled as coming from another country. NPR's Emily Fang has more.
10: White House trade advisor Peter Navarro says the potential trade fraud could amount to between $40 to $75 billion a year in lost customs revenue transshipped mostly from China through other countries to the U.S.
11: For example, the Southeast Asia, Vietnam, Cambodia, Malaysia, Indonesia, the Philippines. It goes there because it's nearby.
10: Transshipment has long been an issue, but the U.S. has not boosted tariff enforcement funding substantially. The Department of Justice has a trade fraud division, but it has been understaffed for years. And Customs and Border Protection, which does most of the initial screening when a shipment enters the U.S., has been racing to hire and train import specialists. Emily Fang, NPR News, Washington.
8: A federal judge has dismissed a Trump administration lawsuit against Harvard that claimed the university didn't do enough to protect students from anti-Semitism on campus. NPR's Janaki Mehta reports.
12: The lawsuit, filed back in March, claimed that after the war in Gaza began, Harvard had turned, quote, a blind eye to anti-Semitism and discrimination against Jews and Israelis, unquote. Now Judge Richard Stearns of the U.S. District Court in Massachusetts has dismissed the lawsuit, saying its claims of anti-Semitism were, quote, too isolated and, quote, devoid of any factual allegations, unquote, to prove that Harvard was out of compliance with civil rights laws. While this is a win for Harvard, which has been in a years-long battle with the Trump administration, Harmeet Dhillon, the Assistant Attorney General for Civil Rights at the U.S. Department of Justice, told NPR, quote, we disagree with the ruling and are assessing next steps, unquote, adding that the Justice Department is actively investigating anti-Semitism nationwide. Janaki Mehta, NPR News.
8: You're listening to NPR News from Washington. Tennessee and Oklahoma put inmates to death within 30 minutes of each other today, and Alabama followed hours later. It was the first time in nearly 16 years that three executions were carried out in the U.S. on the same day. Florida executed two men on the same day in July and has put 31 prisoners to death since the start of 2025. Officials say Europe's fifth summer heat wave is lasting longer than the deadly heat wave of 2003 that killed tens of thousands of mostly elderly people. NPR's Eleanor Beardsley says people are exhausted and fearful for the future.
13: Clara Martin is walking her tiny dog Rocky down a searing Paris street. I always take the sidewalk in the shade and avoid the sun as much as possible, she says. Like most Parisians, she doesn't have air conditioning. Martin keeps the shutters closed all day and lives in front of a fan.
14: No, no.
13: She says even 20 years ago, she would have never imagined these kinds of temperatures. The thermometer is topping 40 degrees Celsius. That's 104 degrees Fahrenheit across France for the fifth time this summer. Severe drought conditions have sparked destructive wildfires. Europe is warming twice as fast as any other continent because of its proximity to the Arctic, where glaciers are melting and the land is now absorbing instead of reflecting the heat and sun. Eleanor Beardsley, NPR News, Paris.
8: An ancient bridge traditionally associated with Emperor Nero has reemerged from Rome's Tiber River as exceptionally low water levels expose parts of the historic structure. Archaeologists say the bridge may actually have been built under his uncle, Emperor Caligula. This is NPR News from Washington.
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6: This is Fresh Air. I'm Tanya Mosley. My guest today, Coleman Domingo, is nominated for 2 Emmy Awards this year for 2 very different performances. In the Netflix comedy, The Four Seasons, he plays Danny, one half of a long married couple who vacation each year with their oldest friends. Danny is funny, vain, impeccably dressed, and now in his 50s, confronting a question he thought he'd settled long ago, whether he wants to become a father. And in the final season of HBO's Euphoria, Domingo returns as Ali, a man in long-term recovery who has spent the series trying to help Rue, played by Zendaya, stay alive. Domingo won an Emmy for that role in 2022, and this year he's nominated again for his performance in the series finale. It's the latest chapter and a remarkable stretch for Domingo, whose rise in Hollywood came after decades in the theater. He started in regional productions in San Francisco, then moved to New York, where he performed on Broadway, won an Obie, was nominated for a Tony and an Olivier, and wrote and directed his own plays. In his 40s, Hollywood caught up with him, and since then he's had a steady run of roles, an Emmy, and back-to-back Oscar nominations for the film Rustin and Sing Sing. Just this year, he played Joe Jackson in the biopic Michael and had a role in Steven Spielberg's Disclosure Day and hosted Saturday Night Live, and just last month, Jimmy Kimmel.
16: Welcome to Jimmy Kimmel Live. I'm your guest host, Coleman Domingo. I'm so happy to be here with all of you. We're going to have some fun this week. Just think of me as Jimmy if he had better clothes than Zendaya's phone number.
6: Coleman Domingo, welcome back to Fresh Air.
7: Thank you so much, Tanya. I appreciate it.
6: That was such a delight to see you on Jimmy Kimmel. Mm. Every summer he has guest hosts who come in, and you were in the rotation. And you were in the rotation for just about a whole week.
7: Yeah, for a whole week. And it was great. It was like the week of a lifetime. It was so much fun. And, you know, I love that things are coming to me right now, like opportunities to do things I've never done before. Like, I've never hosted a late night show. But I love the idea of looking at myself the way someone else sees me. And if Jimmy thought that I could do it, I thought, well, let me try. Mm. But the first thing I do is I go into deep research. I went back and looked at old Jack Parr shows.
6: Oh, you did? You went in.
7: Oh, yeah. Johnny Carson. I looked at the greats, and I wanted to figure out how did they do it and what was their style and what would my style be?
6: Yeah. Well, congratulations on your Emmy nominations and on being able to host Jimmy Kimmel Live.
7: Thank you.
6: The Four Seasons is such a fun watch, and it's about three couples, old friends who vacation together for decades, and what happens to the group when those marriages start to shift, which happens with everyone's relationship. This season, your character, Danny, he's dealing with several issues within his own marriage, and he and his husband, Claude, have been talking about having a child, and Claude is, he's basically having second thoughts. And so I actually want to play a scene. In this scene, Danny has just come from one of those conversations with his partner, and he's confiding in his best friend, Kate, played by Tina Fey, while they look at a beach home that is for sale. Let's listen.
17: Okay, 655 Ocean Lane. Wow. I mean, the wallpaper is Midwest funeral home, but the house! If we were smart, we would buy it and turn it into a bed and breakfast.
18: Oh, I'm in. I will retire early and run it, and then when our husbands die...
17: Claude, botched facelift, Jack perforated rectum from too many unnecessary colonoscopies.
18: We'll live here together.
17: Can we do it now? Claude's pissing me off.
18: Oh, is it because of his bonnet?
17: The surrogate asks if we're still interested, but now all of a sudden, Claude thinks that we're too old.
18: Oof. I mean, I get it.
17: No, he's supposed to say you're not too old, and how dare he?
18: I'm sorry, you are very young. You told me who SZA was.
17: Do I know for sure, if we should do it? No, but I do know we can't keep talking about it. We're either never going to do it, or we're going to become two Tony Randalls who feed our baby applesauce that we also eat.
18: Okay, if you're really having trouble making a decision, my therapist has a book.
17: Absolutely not.
18: Called The Three Magic Questions.
17: I'll kill you in your sleep.
18: It really helped me decide whether I should do Invisalign for a third time. I decided, possibly at a later date.
17: There's nothing to decide. At this point, we just need to push through.
18: Yeah, oh, yes, you could push through, or you could seriously consider Claude's concerns. Like, is this right for both of you?
17: Hi, Brenda. We are definitely still interested.
18: What are you doing?
17: I'm pushing through.
19: That was my guest, Colman Domingo, in the Netflix series, The Four Seasons. Throughout that entire clip, you kept laughing at all the different points.
7: Oh, my God. Danny is so acerbic. my gosh, he's like an altered universe me. I think
19: in what way?
7: Yeah. I don't know. He's just really pointed and funny. He's really a creation that I really, really love. I love the way the writers write for him. Yeah.
19: Did you have a hand in it, though?
7: The funny thing is, no. I would say the thing that I have a hand in, when I first met with Tina Fey to talk about this character.
19: Because she's the creator.
7: Yeah, she's the creator of this. Yeah, she and Lang Fisher and Tracy Wakefield. They wanted to bring together a group of people that they understood, you know, based on the 1981 Alan Alda film. Mm-hmm. But to really make it modern and fun and warm and make sure that this couple in particular, it's one of the, you know, central couples as well, this couple should feel like a couple that I understand. And I knew the thing that I told Tina was, here's a same-sex loving couple that are really in very heteronormative environments. Like, these couples are having issues like everyone else, but they're also very spirited and very much who they are.
19: This is an ensemble of comedy veterans.
7: Mm-hmm.
19: Tina Fey and Will Forte, they came up through SNL, as we know, Steve Carell through Second City, Carrie Kinney Silver through Reno 911, and that is largely improvised. And you have done some comedy, but you have come from some serious places. You come from the theater, you know?
7: Very much.
19: Did that make for any interesting dynamics on the set?
7: Well, the thing is, when I first got the invitation to be a part of it, I thought, for a second, I thought, well, why me in particular? Like, I'm not really known for comedy. But I think that what Tina and the rest of the gang could tell is that I'm willing and I'm game. But I hadn't relied on those comedic chops in a long time. Mm-hmm. So to lean into that was something, it felt new and fresh again for me, especially this late in my career, where the idea of doing a half-hour comedy was a challenge.
19: Yeah.
7: I wanted to see if I could do it more than anything.
19: I can just imagine, though, being with all of those funny men and women. Did it feel good when they laughed at the stuff you said, you know?
7: You know, it does. But the funny thing is about funny people, and I tell you this, and I wonder if they would say this about themselves. They don't naturally laugh when something's funny because they're like mad scientists. They almost look at the math of it. And
19: they're dissecting it.
7: That's good. I wonder how that happened. You did this. You turned on this line. You blah, blah, blah. You gave a pause. You gave a beat. Most comedians I know are very serious people. Mm. And also, they're also a bit shy. I would say this, Tina's very shy. I would say Steve Carell's very shy.
19: Mm.
7: But they know how to get the thing done, like mathematicians.
19: Mm-hmm.
7: They look at it in that framework, which I think is fascinating.
19: You actually directed an episode.
7: Yeah, this season and
19: last season.
7: Mm-hmm.
19: Lang Fisher, one of the three co-creators of the show, said that when you directed the episode Ultimate Frisbee, she watched you cry in a scene you were in while directing another actor through his own tears, going back into that character you were in to keep crying, all while still watching whether the background performer meets its steps. And that seems like an extraordinary amount of work to hold all at once.
7: It is. And I don't know if everyone's brain is meant for that, but I feel like I have one of those brains. I can manage a lot, which is why I've always been a director since I started in the theater, because I can handle a lot of frisbees up in the air at the same time. So I know the scene exactly she was talking about. She was amazed that I was able to direct my co-star while keeping my emotional work while being able to look at playback, while making sure that background is doing what they need to do. I just have one of those brains.
19: Where does that come from? I know you're hyper-organized.
7: I'm hyper-organized, but also, maybe that's it, I'm well-prepared and planned so I can be loose and free, but my mind has always been on everything. I think it starts with the way I came into this industry, which was learning by going to rehearsals I wasn't even in. I would go and sit into rehearsals, like when I was 21 years old in San Francisco. And
19: play rehearsals.
7: Yeah, and play rehearsals. And I would watch, and I would watch all departments and what was going on. So I had a handle of everything. And also, if I was invited to be in a scene, I would be able to take a look at what I'm doing and how the engine of what I'm doing is forwarding the whole thing. So I'm never just focused, solely as an actor or as a writer or a director. I'm looking at the whole picture at all times. So I know I can manage that. So I think that that's what my brain naturally does.
19: What made you want to do that? I'm thinking about a young Coleman. You could have just been focused on, I want to act. I want to be on the stage. Or I want to write. I want to be a screenplay writer. But for you to say, I'm going to, on my free time, step into someone else's rehearsal and dissect it.
7: I'm just very curious about all of it. It's always been that way for me. And I think that's, I was a very curious kid. Mm. And I knew that, listen, I come from a very humble place. I come from inner city West Philadelphia, where, you know, a lot of blue collar folks. I was the first in my family to go to college. And I knew that my power was in learning and in education, and learn as much as you can and get as much as you can from every situation. So you name it, whatever show I'm on, I can't just go in there just as an actor. I will always end up as a director and a producer, you name it, because I have that interest. Mm-hmm. Not everyone has that. There's some people very singular, and that's also fine. But I know that, like, when I did the show Fear the Walking Dead, I started as number 9 on the call sheet, ended in number 2, and a director and a producer. Mm-hmm. You know, so for me, even with 4 seasons, I love the fact that I'm a director in that show, because I feel like I understand it and I can give something to it. Mm-hmm. You know, I understand the actors that I'm working with, mostly comedians, who I sort of help usher them to go to the, you know, more dramatic places, and it surprises them where they're able to go. And I love that. I love that, you know, because I know I have that facility to do that and help bring the best out of my cast.
19: If you're just joining us, my guest is award-winning actor Coleman Domingo. We'll continue our conversation after a short break. This is Fresh Air.
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19: This is Fresh Air, and today I am talking with Coleman Domingo. He's up for 2 Emmys this year in 2 different categories: Outstanding Supporting Actor in a Comedy for the Netflix series The Four Seasons, and Outstanding Guest Actor in a Drama for the final season of HBO's Euphoria. He also stars as Joe Jackson in the Michael Jackson biopic, Michael. Let's talk about Euphoria for a moment.
7: I would love to.
19: Yeah, I mean, Euphoria lovers watched the end of an era this year.
7: Mm-hmm.
19: And to remind people, your role was as Ali. He is a man in long-term recovery.
7: Yes.
19: He was also Rue's sponsor. And Rue is played by Zendaya. This was basically written for you by Euphoria's creator, Sam Levinson. And he wrote it based on his own former sponsor. So yeah, it was inspired by that. And there have been so many mixed reactions. You know, of course, when a show ends, it is, you can't please everybody on how a show ends. But this show in particular, because we have been following Rue, we have been following you and all the characters, to end the way it ends feels both devastating, but it also feels true. Like, it feels extremely true to life. I want to play a scene from this last episode Ali's purpose at this point in the show had been to be a support for people battling addiction, and it feels like a job he can't ever really be successful at because kids keep dying. I mean, fentanyl is out there, and it is killing people. And without giving away spoilers, I will say that at this point in the show, Ali is tired, and he is brokenhearted. Mm-hmm. And here he is at an AA meeting giving his testimony. Let's listen.
0: A couple of months ago, I lost someone I really cared about. And for the first time in a long time, I picked up a drink. I didn't know what to do with the pain. I've been a Christian, a Muslim. Suddenly, I found myself not believing it. I just know that I'm tired. Tired of losing people. Tired of spending my life in these rooms and in diners and at my house, talking to kids, helping kids, pouring my heart and soul into kids, only to not see them get a second chance. I'm done. Only thing I know for certain is that there is a right and a wrong in this world. You know, in between, you're either making the world a better place or you're making it worse. In the end, it's that simple. This is going to be my last meeting. I'm going to find another way to be of better service.
19: That is my guest today, Coleman Domingo, in the last episode of season 3 of Euphoria. Coleman, we watched the evolution of Ali. He's trying to save Rue. He's also trying to do that for himself. He's sponsoring other people's children because he doesn't have a relationship with his own children. Mm-hmm. With that in mind, how did you think about how you would play him, how you would wrap him up? Because you kind of chose to play him cold. You did not play him emotional. And that seems to be a choice.
7: That was a choice, I think, because that's the toll that it's taken on him. I think that he's someone who's very deeply feeling. And I thought, in the writing of it, I thought, okay, well, here's someone who's given so much to so many. And when this significant death happens, I think it numbs him. And then he's on a mission, trying to find what was important. When he went back to the bottle, he knew that wasn't it either. And he was like, I have to do something else. The most beautiful thing about this last season of Euphoria is the framework. The framework is of an American Western.
19: It is, yes.
7: And in Westerns, classic Westerns, there's just good and bad.
19: Mm-hmm.
7: And Ali decided that that was it. There's no in between.
19: Mm.
7: He's going against something that he used to espouse that was a bit more complicated. He said, actually, no, people just don't know the difference between right and wrong, and that's it.
19: Mm.
7: So therefore, I'm going to fight for what's right, and I'm going to use what I have in this moment to fight for good. And that's what he does.
19: Do you metabolize these characters and these storylines with that emotional weight of feeling like it's true? Did you mourn at all?
7: I think you could possibly tell that even listening to either character, there's something that's so close and in my skin.
19: Yeah.
7: Like my body just started to react. I started to cry when I was listening to that, but start crying now. Just talking about him. Because they're in me. All of these characters are in me.

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0: This is Fresh Air. I'm Tanya Mosley, and my guest today is actor, playwright, director, and producer Colman Domingo. He's nominated for 2 Emmy Awards this year for the Netflix comedy The Four Seasons and for the final season of HBO's Euphoria. He won an Emmy for Euphoria in 2022. Domingo came up in the theater and has been nominated for both a Tony and an Olivier. He's also a playwright. On film, he's worked with Steven Spielberg, Ava DuVernay, Barry Jenkins, Lee Daniels, and Lincoln, Selma, If Beale Street Could Talk, and The Butler. He played Mr. in The Color Purple and has been nominated for back-to-back Academy Awards for Best Actor. Recently, he played Joe Jackson in Michael, the biopic of the early years of Michael Jackson.
1: You know, Joe Jackson is the reason why we have Jackson 5,
2: absolutely,
1: why we had Michael. He also was a complicated person. He was an abusive father who demanded excellence. And I'm going to play a bit of your performance, and we'll talk about it on the other side. In this scene, Michael is a young man. He has just finished recording Thriller, and this is the album that's going to make him the most famous man in the world. He lives with his parents, so he comes home, and he finds his father in his room. And Joe wants Michael to tour with his brothers as the Jackson 5, and it's the last thing that Michael wants to do. Michael talks first.
3: Why are you here?
4: Well, can a father visit his son? Biggest selling record of all time. From a poor kid from Gary. Who would have thought? Me? I thought. Come here.
3: Joseph, I know you want something.
4: Michael, I'm gonna need you to tour with your brothers. Now, I let you do that album by yourself. I'm gonna need you to do this for me. For your family.
3: I'm not a child anymore, Joseph. And you're not my manager.
4: Here we go.
3: I have to start living my own life. On my own. Just like everyone else.
4: You ain't like everyone else. So you're trying to tell me you want to be treated like an adult? All right. You want to see what the world is like without a family that protects you. Without a family that understands you. Nobody else will understand you outside this place. You'll be with all the money in the world, surrounded by people who say yes to everything. Is that what you want? What kind of sense does that make? I'm gonna call Don King and tell him you're doing a tour. I know you don't want to let your family down.
1: That was my guest today, Colman Domingo as Joe Jackson and Jafar Jackson as Michael Jackson in the movie Michael. Well, Colman, you just mentioned that in order to play Joe, you had to tap into the Joe inside of you. I think that's really interesting.
2: Mm-hmm.
1: Tell me a little bit more about that.
2: I'll say the Joe Jackson that would live in me is represented by all the blue-collar men that I know of a certain generation who were raised, you know, pre-civil rights. The men who were like, maybe had a third-grade education, who they believe it was work ethic, showing up for your family and making it a family business.
1: The Great Migration men.
2: It's the Great Migration men, mm-hmm. Absolutely. Men that I have a soft spot for, that I understand. It's like, my stepfather was probably part of that generation. He was a guy who had a seventh grade education, and he sanded hardwood floors. He had a craft, and he was very tough. When he met my mom had, you know, 3 children, and he became my stepfather, and he had very rigorous rules, which was about education, doing your homework, being a man of your word, chores.
1: Mm.
2: He was tough. When he came home, you better make sure the house was clean. And I think that I understood that kind of man. I'm like, okay, now let me get into the headspace of that man who's got to support the Jackson family, 9 children. You know, he's working at a steel mill. His sons have talent, and his sons also ask him to help them. They're like, they're starting a group. Everybody's starting groups.
1: Mm-hmm.
2: And he saw talent in his kids, and he worked them.
1: Mm-hmm.
2: That scene that you played is one of my favorite scenes, actually, because it starts to go into a lot of the things that you know, I have to look through the lens of Joe Jackson. I had to look at the lens of being a father and a parent. I couldn't let what people said about him be the truth.
1: And how did you do that? Because you're an actor, but you're also just a person who was born and raised in the United States.
2: Yeah.
1: And the place that the Jackson 5 and Michael Jackson plays in our imagination is looms so large. I mean, you're coming into it with the preconceived
2: notions. Yeah, but the first thing you do with anyone, you take the person and you look at the character of the person. And I looked at interviews. I even had this interesting interview when Joe was asked about, like, being harsh to his children, especially to Michael. And he sit there with a smile. He said, well, yeah, Michael said, yeah, I whooped him. Yeah, he admitted, like, I whooped him. He said, but I whooped him all the way to the bank. So in his mind, he's the hero.
1: If you're just joining us, my guest is award-winning actor Colman Domingo. We'll continue our conversation after a short break. This is Fresh Air.
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1: This is Fresh Air, and today I am talking with Colman Domingo. He's up for 2 Emmys this year for the Netflix comedy The Four Seasons and for the final season of HBO's Euphoria. He's also been nominated for back-to-back Academy Awards for Rustin and for Sing Sing. In 2024, you play Divine G in the film Sing Sing, for which you were nominated for an Academy Award. And it is about a group of men incarcerated at Sing Sing Prison who put together a play. And it's based on a real program there called Rehabilitation Through the Arts. And your company, Edith Productions, which is named after your mother, helped finance and produce this film. What was it that made you say, I've got to go all in? I've got to put my whole self in it, my money, my time.
2: Everything.
1: And act in it.
2: I got this really incredible opportunity from Greg Quidar and Clint Bentley, the director and producer of Sing Sing. They were putting together something that really, there was no script. And it was just an article, an old article they had about this program. They sent me that, and they said, we've been trying to make a film about this program in some way, but not about the program, but it should just be about people. And then the idea of inviting former incarcerated men to be a part of it, who went through this program called Rehabilitation Through the Arts, that started in Sing Sing, where you have theater professionals, they come in and they teach the incarcerated men theater games and put on plays. And they found that doing that, and it was all, you know, organized by the inmates. They find by doing that, it helped these guys get more in touch with their feelings, exhibit a bit more empathy. It became a tool to help them in process while they were on the inside. And then the recidivism rate was less than 6%.
1: Of those who had gone through the program.
2: Which I thought was extraordinary. So based on all of that, I thought, I would love to be a part of this.
1: Divine G, your character, who's a real person, in running this theater program, it's his entire world. And I want to play a scene where he's at his clemency hearing because he's at a moment where he's up for potentially being released from prison. And he's trying to explain what the program has meant to him. And one of the commissioners isn't buying it. She wants to know whether she's watching a performance. Let's listen.
9: You've been involved in numerous programs. Too long a list for me to go through, but I do have a question about the theater program. You've been involved in that many years, have you not?
4: Yes. Yes, ma'am. I am a founding member of this program. It's something I'm very proud of.
9: And what part do you play in this program? Actor? Director?
4: Well, we all do a few things. I'm on what is called the steering committee. We make a lot of decisions for how it operates. And from time to time, I do act, like we all do. And it's been a program that was established to help the population with management skills. And it's turned into something a bit more, wonderful, because it helps people get more in touch with their feelings and able to process and actually move through and truly get some rehabilitation.
9: So are you acting at all during this interview?
4: Absolutely not. I truly hope that you can understand that I've been very sincere. I know how meaningful this is. I would never, actually that's not the intention of acting. Acting is just to, you know, process.
9: I read about the program. It's a good program.
1: That is my guest, Coleman Domingo, as Divine G in the film Sing Sing.
2: Yeah, the clemency officer is played by the great Sharon Washington.
1: Thank you, yes.
2: Who is one of my dearest friends. And so I was able to populate the film with just a couple actors who are actually professional actors who can help anchor these moments. And so when this scene comes up, I thought we need that voice of someone who is the system. And in particular, I think it was written as sort of a white male. And I brought the idea of Greg Quidar up. I'm like, I think it should be a black woman. Mm. Because no one knows that a black woman, when she's in a position of authority in that way, she's got to be more system because there are more eyes on her. So she almost had to be a bit more removed and be the system. And I thought that's also a complicated story. That's a story within a story of the demands put on black women.
1: You know, one of the things also about that performance that came up for me is like, oh, okay, it's you in front of, you're having to display yourself in the same way. It's not the same thing, but similar to the audition process where you have to stand up before people and they have to judge you. And my goodness, early in your career, you did this so much.
2: All the time.
1: I think I read here that you were auditioning in your 40s as many as 8 times a week,
2: yeah.
1: Still bartending, and you weren't working. And there's one day when you received a phone call where you decided that, like, I'm done.
2: I was exhausted from the output that I've been putting in for years in this industry and the gains that I've had, many, many gains. By the time I went to the West End in London, I was performing the Scottsboro Boys and I had an Olivier nomination and I was doing work that I thought was impactful and important. And then I would go back to New York and then I would just, like, be pounding the pavement again, almost like getting roles that I felt like didn't match what I can give. Mm. I didn't have a lot of access or real agency. So, and then I had like countless auditions that were sort of meaningless or I felt like we're just going into the void. No one was seeing my tapes. And I was just really exhausted to the point where I just sort of broke down. I was at the gym and I'll never forget this. I just like started sobbing after this one other huge no.
1: You received a phone call, yeah.
2: Yeah, I received a phone call from my agent about, you know, everybody needs a yes. And I was like, well, this is my yes. Mm-hmm. I had like 8 auditions this week. I need a yes. My finances need a yes. Yeah. My husband needs a yes. Yeah. My soul needs a yes. And literally she called me up and she just said, everyone loved you. Producers loved you. Directors loved you. It was an audition for Boardwalk Empire.
1: Boardwalk Empire. Yes.
2: And it was to play a maitre d' or something, a show host or something at Chalky's Bar, played by Michael K. Williams. But it was his bar. And I thought, well, this has to be the one. I can see myself in this world. This is great.
1: Yes.
2: They need a song and dance man.
1: I
2: sang, I danced. I wore the tuxedo in the audition. They all loved me. And then she said, but a researcher raised his hand and said, well, you know, all maitre d's and hosts at that time were light-skinned. And it wasn't even about the light-skinned part of it. That's not what I was angry about. I literally yelled into the phone. I said, they knew what I looked like before I got there.
1: Mm-hmm.
2: I feel like everyone's effing with me.
1: Mm-hmm.
2: And people didn't respect the time or energy that an artist put into something. I thought like, well, this business is going to kill me.
1: Mm-hmm.
2: It's going to break my heart. And my heart was getting very broken. So I was making steps to leave. And then my angel, one of my best friends, Daniel Breaker, he says, who's an extraordinary actor in his own right. We starred in Passing Strange together on Broadway. Mm. He said, you know, my manager has been wanting to meet with you for years. I'm like, oh, no, I don't want that anymore. I'm good. He said, just think of it, just meet with them. I was like, fine. And I went into this meeting, and I was as begrudging as possible. I had my arms folded. I know it. I was not the effervescent me. Mm-hmm. I was like, this is what I do. This is what I've done. I could do this. I don't know. You tell me. They said, oh, we'd love to work with you. I said, well, okay, well, how about this? Why don't we give it 6 months and we'll see where we go. Within 6 months, I booked Fear the Walking Dead and another series. And then I chose Fear the Walking Dead. And that show gave me a new footing in my career. I had a steady job on television. It gave me some more financial stability. It gave me a character that I was pouring myself into. I became a director on that show and a producer on that show. Mm. And I had more footing. And I had more, I had that yes to keep going.
1: Well, you're definitely in your harvest stage right now. And you're so busy. You have so many projects and you have so many projects ahead. Mm-hmm. Do you feel like you're in a rush to get as much done as possible? You brought up your age many times during our conversation.
2: You know, I bring up my age sort of as a lovely marker because I really love being in my 50s. I never knew that that would be the case.
1: That you would love it because we're told
2: not I to, love yeah. it. Yeah, you know, people are told, like, oh, you're getting older or whatever. I'm like, no, I feel like it's so cool. And it's so good. You know, so I think that I'm not rushing. The funny thing is I feel like, listen, I've told people this and they don't believe it. I said, I'm going to do a lot more between now and about, I'm saying to about 61, 62. And then I'm going to live a bit softer in a way because I feel like I've been building so much. I think that maybe I'm curious about evolving. So I don't feel like that I'm rushing anything. I feel like if anything right now, I'm taking more time. And being really, I'm being very conscious about time with people. Sometimes I have to rethink because I will say yes first. And then I'll have to reset and say, do I really want to do that?
1: Mm-hmm. And that's what you can do when you're in your 50s.
2: When you're 50s, you're like, I can do that because I'm fine with myself. And I'm not responsible about the way a person feels about it either. Someone told me that, which is very cool. Yeah. But she was 60 and she told me this. She said, she was taking me around this plantation actually in Georgia. And we were talking about life. And she says, you know, how old are you? I said, oh, I'm 50, whatever it was. And she says, oh, she said, you're in your storytelling season. I said, oh, yeah? She said, yeah, when you turn about 60 like me, you move into your truth-telling season. I said, what's that? She says, well, if you don't want to do something, you just say no. I said, just no? She said, "Not. You don't have a qualifier? No, but." She says, no, because it's not my responsibility. But when I make another person feel, if I say it with love, but I'm honoring myself with love and grace, I say no. And that's it. So I think I decided to move into that chapter a little earlier. So
1: right. It's now the new 60 is the new 54.
2: It's the new 50 and 54 and to be in the truth-telling season.
1: Well, Coleman Domingo, this has been such a pleasure. Thank you so much.
2: You're so very welcome, Tanya. This has really been wonderful. Thank you.
0: Coleman Domingo is nominated for 2 Emmys for his performances in Euphoria and The Four Seasons. Coming up, classical music critic Lloyd Schwartz reviews a newly remastered album of Handel arias sung by Lorraine Hunt Lieberson. 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
0: This is Fresh Air. Fresh Air's classical music critic Lloyd Schwartz has often spoke about the American mezzo-soprano Lorraine Hunt Lieberson, who died 20 years ago at 52. A new release of a remastered recording of her singing Handel arias reminded Lloyd, to his embarrassment, that the very first time he heard her, he wasn't sure how special she was.

This album also includes one of Handel's most famous arias, Ombra My Fu, Never Was Shade So Dear, surely the greatest love song ever written to a tree.

0: Odyssey. Christopher Nolan's Universal Pictures film has grossed over $1 billion in 4 weeks, while the latest instalment in the Spider-Man series could match that success. So what's behind the growing appeal of going to the cinema? Movie critic Anna Smith points to a resurgence of interest, particularly among younger film fans.
1: It's about habit. If you go to see a film that you really love on the big screen, quite often then you'll arrange to go with your friends to something else, or indeed, in case of the younger generation, go to see the film a second time with different friends or with a new perspective. And I think that's one of the keys here, is a lot of the films like the Spider-Man film that are doing well are getting repeat viewings. It's about the cinema experience with other people. And there was a recent survey which showed how Gen Z was more interested in cinema, partly for financial reasons. It's much cheaper than a gig, a club, and talk about the movie afterwards. That's what I'm really happy to see, is that idea of discussing cinema. I think Instagram, but in particular TikTok, is doing a lot of film coverage and creating excitement. We saw a few years ago the film Saltburn did really well, partly because of TikTok challenges and that kind of thing. I think what you've got here with a lot of the films at the moment is that sense of things being a must see. And I must see it now when it comes out, and I must see it on the big screen. And Christopher Nolan in particular as director is great at encouraging people to do that, because he makes his films very specifically for the big screen experience. Tomorrow we've got The End of Oak Street, great sci-fi coming out. And then looking later in the schedule towards the end of the year, you've got the 18th of December, they're calling it Dune's Day. We could have the Barbenheimer effect here, because you've got Avengers Doomsday and Dune Part 3 coming out.
0: Film critic Anna Smith. Finally, the coach of Japan's rugby team has revealed an unusual strategy for preparing his players for the game against Australia this weekend, showing them videos of geese. Our sports correspondent Andy Swiss has the story.
2: The reason we watch videos of geese, Eddie Jones said, is that the head of the flock is like the ball carrier. Jones explained his unusual coaching method was an attempt to improve his players' teamwork. The geese fly thousands of miles in formation, he added, and they follow the one goose in front. And it's the responsibility of the support players to respond to what the ball carrier does. He's not the first coach to have used such bird-based strategies. Sir Alex Ferguson would often tell his players to observe the geese during Manchester United's training sessions. In an interview after his retirement, he said it was a way of motivating his squad.
3: I said to them, these geese fly 4,000 miles to get a bit of sun. All I'm asking you to do is play 38 games to win the week. I don't think I'm asking too much.
2: Sir Alex Ferguson passed his analogy onto Europe's Ryder Cup golfers before their match in 2014. The team's victorious captain, Paul McGinley, said "remember the geese" became a phrase they used throughout the competition. Just one small linguistic point for Eddie Jones. He should, of course, have referred to a skein, not a flock, the correct collective noun for geese when they are in flight.
0: Andy Swiss. I'll have a summary next, but that's it for now. From the newsroom.
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0: BBC News with Oliver Conway. Democrats in the US are sounding the alarm over poor conditions on board the USS Abraham Lincoln.

0: having less of an impact on the marine environment.
1: Annalise, thank you so much for coming on to Unexpected Elements.
0: Thank you so much for having me.
1: So we found out that trees might be sharing information during solar eclipses, heard how bubbles in space could be the solar shields of the future, and even found out how certain sunscreens we rely on to protect ourselves from UV radiation can have unexpected effects on marine ecosystems if not properly managed. Still to come, will astronauts need to take rice cookers to the moon? And why is someone playing their phone out loud in public so annoying?
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3: 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Her new novel is based on her experiences visiting her mother in prison. 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

0: Sir Alison Altman Singles speaking to Oliver Conway. You've been listening to the newsroom from the BBC World Service. A reminder of the main news, 5 years after the Taliban swept back into Kabul, the BBC has been speaking to women and girls trying to get an education in the face of multiple restrictions. Thanks very much for listening.
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1: President Trump says the Strait of Hormuz is under U.S. control. Iran says it's blocked. On the next 1A International News Roundup, we get the latest.
2: 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This week, the guest is Representative Alabas Farhat to discuss what comes next after the U.S. Senate race and the other results of the August primary election. 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

0: News. Lawmakers want to know if the Navy is still following those policies.
1: In May, the Lincoln's deployment was extended to the Middle East. More extreme heat is expected today from Texas to the Carolinas, as well as areas of the Midwest. Wichita, Little Rock, and Memphis are among the cities expecting afternoon highs at or above 100 degrees. Heat advisories and warnings are in effect in more than a dozen states. This is NPR News.
2: For WKAR News, I'm Mallory Begay. A recently closed university in southern Michigan is seeking proposals for use of the empty campus and facilities. Siena Heights University is a private Catholic university based in Adrian. It operated for more than a century before transferring students and closing its doors this spring. Now, university leaders have hired a Chicago-based firm to go through proposals for the campus. 11 of Siena Heights' academic programs were transferred to partner universities following the closure. According to WTVG, unused medical supplies from the university nursing program were shipped to Venezuela to contribute to earthquake relief. Michigan suffered more than $6.5 billion in economic damages from this summer's extended period of Canadian wildfire smoke. That's more than any of the nine other affected states in a study by the Anderson Economic Group. The group says overall, the losses totaled more than $38 billion in 10 states. The study estimated the economic impact of the smoke on lower productivity, lost wages, business closures, and event cancellations. A Lansing nonprofit is making back-to-school shopping a little easier for families this weekend, giving away free shoes to kids. Footprints of Michigan's Kicks for Kids event is Saturday from 11 to 3 at St. Joe Park. Executive Director Geronimo Lerma III says the giveaway has become a major event.
3: The lines are long, so I tell people to come out, but make sure you're prepared to bring, you know, an umbrella, some lawn chair.
2: The group will have more than 1,000 pair of shoes, but it is first come, first serve. There will also be free backpacks, haircuts, and sports physicals. This is WKAR.
4: Leading artificial intelligence companies report that AI models have been escaping test environments and hacking into other computer systems. The unpredictability of AI, that story on All Things Considered from NPR News.
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7: It's Morning Edition from NPR News. I'm Michelle Martin.
8: And I'm Leila Fadel. Russia had maintained an iron grip on Crimea since it seized the territory in its initial invasion of Ukraine in 2014.
7: But Ukraine is now waging a sustained drone campaign that's upending daily life on the peninsula. Russia and Ukraine are also attacking ships in the waters off Crimea.
8: For more, we're joined by NPR's Greg Myrie in Kyiv. Good morning, Greg.
9: Hi, Leila.
8: So how serious are these Ukrainian attacks against Crimea?
9: Quite serious. Early Thursday, Ukrainian drones knocked out electricity in Sevastopol, the biggest and most important city in Crimea. Now, power was restored after several hours, but these are now everyday events. Electricity and cell phone service is going out for days at a time. Water also gets cut off. Fuel is scarce and has been rationed. People say shops are often closed. Now, after Russia captured Crimea 12 years ago, an estimated 1 million Russians, troops and civilians, poured into the peninsula. Many Ukrainians also fled the territory, and it has been securely in Russian hands. But the Ukrainians are now causing major disruptions, and the Russians have just not been able to stop them.
8: Now, Crimea is a place that resonates with both Russia and Ukraine. Can you just explain its significance?
9: Sure. Crimea's location and its climate have made it a prize that's been fought over.

0: over for centuries by many different countries. The peninsula sits between two important bodies of water, the Black Sea and the Sea of Azov. And for Russia's military, Crimea is this warm weather port to the south, so very critical there. And tourists are drawn to the mild weather and these picturesque views of the sea and the mountains. And normally it would be packed this time of year with families taking summer beach vacations, but the tourists have stayed away because of all this turmoil.
1: Now, these Ukrainian attacks are not just taking place in Crimea, but also in the waters off the territory. What impact is that having?
0: Quite an impact. Crimea is a peninsula connected to the mainland, but only by a narrow strip of land. So it's almost like an island. And Russia needs to send many supplies for its troops and its civilians, food, fuel, military gear. And Ukraine has also been pounding Russian ships and ferries. Ukraine hits them with its increasingly powerful drones from the air and drones at sea. And these include surface drones and underwater drones. Ukraine says it's hit more than 200 Russian ships in the past month, and this has also contributed to these widespread shortages. Some civilians appear to be leaving and returning to Russia, but we should note the Russian military is still entrenched in Crimea, though it's being hit very hard.
1: And how is the Russian military responding?
0: Yeah, the Russian Navy is striking international cargo ships that pick up Ukrainian corn and wheat and sunflower oil in the Ukrainian port of Odessa. We should stress Russia is attacking civilian cargo ships. These are ships from other countries, not from Ukraine, and these ships have no way of defending themselves. 10 sailors were killed in one attack, and this has really scared away almost all international ships. And this is coming at harvest season, so Ukraine doesn't have any way to export by sea. Now, Ukraine has also struck some Russian grain facilities and ships. These two countries are both major grain growers, and if they can't export, this could really put pressure on global food prices.
1: That's NPR's Greg Myrie. Thank you, Greg.
0: Sure thing, Layla.
2: The Kennedy Center Board has voted for a second time to shut down most of the arts complex for 2 years of renovations. It would cost an estimated $250 million. The board, which is now dominated by members who were selected by President Trump, is also trying again to add Trump's name back on the building. But instead of naming the center after Trump, it would say the center was, quote, restored and renovated by President Donald J. Trump. This all requires approval by a federal judge. NPR culture correspondent Anastasia Siolkas has been covering all this, and we want to ask her what it means for audiences and artists. Good morning, Anastasia.
3: Good morning, Michelle.
2: As I said earlier, President Trump put a bunch of his allies on the center's board, and he is the chair. Would you just remind us of what happened when the board tried to rename it the Trump Kennedy Center back in December?
3: Sure. Well, many marquee artists like composer Philip Glass, the Martha Graham Dance Company, canceled. Many of them said the Art Center had become politicized. And Michelle, audiences also declined, either because they didn't want to go to performances with Trump's name attached or because the shows they wanted to see had been canceled. So either way, ticket sales plummeted. And in January, one of the resident companies of the Kennedy Center, Washington National Opera, left entirely.
2: So now there's a new plan to close the center. I think a lot of people believe it's already been closed for months.
3: Well, before all this happened, the Kennedy Center prided itself on its programming. For example, every day they offered a free public performance 365 days a year for decades. But in recent months, not only have there been all these cancellations, but most of the center's staff, including artistic curators, development staffers, all kinds of folks, have either been fired or have left. And the programming had already dwindled down to a tiny fraction of their previous offerings. So dozens of prominent folks in the performing arts community, including former Kennedy Center staffers, have told me over the past several months they believe the call for renovations from within this Trump-led board has been a way of covering the center's recent programming and financial failures. They're not willing to be named publicly, but they tell me the numbers just can't work. When you don't have ticket revenue and you lose donations, it is extremely hard to recover. Now, the Kennedy Center, in this newest iteration of this plan, Michelle, says they are going to keep one smaller addition on the campus open. It's called The Reach. It opened in 2019. They will have very limited programming there, and they'll also keep that open as a living memorial to the late John F. Kennedy, which is, of course, part of the Kennedy Center's mandate from Congress.
2: So if the main performance venues at the Kennedy Center are closed, like really closed for 2 years, what would the impact be?
3: Well, once a performing arts venue or organization shuts its doors, even for a brief renovation or a brief interruption, it is usually a very hard road back to solid footing, arts administrators tell me, because we're creatures of habit. And once your core audiences loses their habit of going to your particular venue, you know, they have their favorite places to park, their favorite places to eat dinner, it can be very difficult to coax them back. And there's one more issue. The kinds of top-level international performers, solo artists, orchestras, ensembles, whatever, that performed at the Kennedy Center, their touring schedules are set years in advance, Michelle. And the Kennedy Center board says its target is to reopen in the summer of 2028. But as we all know, renovations frequently get delayed, right? So by the time the Kennedy Center says it's ready to reopen, and when it actually does reopen, may mean even more delays. So very soon, we might not be looking at artist calendars for 2028, more like 2029 or 2030. And that is a very, very long time to ask audiences to hold on before their attention wanders elsewhere.
2: That is NPR's Anastasia Tsioulkas. Anastasia, thank you.
3: Thanks for having me.
2: This is NPR News.
4: It's August 14th, and this is your Michigan Minute. Today in 1959, an NBA legend was born in Lansing, Michigan. Five-time NBA champion, 10-time All-Star, 3-time MVP, and 3-time Finals MVP, Irvin Johnson, whose nickname Magic came thanks to Lansing State Journal reporter Fred Stabley Jr. His mother, though, quite devout, thought it was a little too blasphemous, and she preferred calling him Junior. Either way, happy birthday, Magic Johnson. Also, it was recorded in a home studio at 405 Raymond Street in Bay City, Michigan. The song, sung by the children of migrant workers who had settled in Bay City, would climb the charts in 1966 to become the number one single on the Billboard charts. Which is why today, in 2014, Mayor Christopher Shannon named this song by Rudy Martinez, a.k.a. Question Mark and the Mysterians, 96 Tears, to be the official rock and roll song of Bay City, Michigan.
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4: And that is your Michigan Minute. Today marks the 67th birthday of Magic Johnson, born here in Lansing, Michigan. And so this morning at 9 a.m., we'll have music from Youth's Magic Horn, music of Gustav Mahler. 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
6: 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I'm Ellery Begay. 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Patchy fog in the capital region today with a high near 85. 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
6: This is Morning Edition on WKAR. I'm Mallory Begay. This week, the Republican ticket in Michigan's governor's race came into sharper focus. Former Congressman John James has picked State Representative Jay DeBoyer as his running mate. Meanwhile, Secretary of State Jocelyn Benson, the Democratic nominee, has a bit more time to weigh her options. Here to talk about developments in the governor's race is WKAR Capitol correspondent Colin Jackson. Colin, thanks for being here.
9: Thanks for having me.
6: So, former Congressman John James, who's running for Michigan governor, has selected State Representative Jay DeBoyer as his running mate. You know, you're someone who has been covering the state capitol for years, and you know the ins and outs. Who is Jay DeBoyer?
9: This pick shouldn't surprise anybody. You know, Jay DeBoyer is a Republican state representative. He's within James's district. He's in Macomb County. He's a former clerk. And most recently, he's been chair of the House Oversight Committee. And, you know, that's the committee that's really made a name for itself for bringing different department heads. You know, think the leader of the Michigan Department of Corrections, or, you know, Secretary of State Jocelyn Benson, or trying to get Attorney General Dana Nessel before the committee to answer questions and really get grilled by lawmakers. And so, when you think of people that have sway within the Republican Party right now, at least the Michigan Republican Party, he's an up-and-comer, if not already somebody who is already able to, you know, bring a lot of people along with him for being conservative.
6: So what does this ticket with John James as the governor and Jay DeBoyer as the lieutenant governor, what does this tell us about how John James might lead if elected?
9: I think it shows that, well, first, I think this is a message of, you know, beefing up the conservativeness of this ticket. You know, John James obviously has been a Republican for a long time, has represented a Republican district in Congress, was the Trump endorsed pick in this primary election. I think for the people who voted against him in the primary, there were still some concerns that he might not be Republican enough. And so I think it's an overture to the more conservative side of the party and of the voter electorate. What this means for how he plans to govern, I'm not too sure. You know, I don't want to put too much stake into, you know, these LG picks in terms of like how much influence an LG would have in an administration. A lot of times you see from the campaign trail, you know, people say like, we'll govern together, you know, but at the end of the day, it is the governor who makes the decisions. It is the governor's name that gets signed into, that signs bills into law. And so I think it means there's going to be another conservative voice in this administration if they were to win in November. I don't necessarily know how deeply to read into it.
6: Mm-hmm. And James, of course, will face off against Secretary of State Jocelyn Benson, who has a bit more time to make her selection for running mate. Colin, who are some of the names being floated around to be her lieutenant governor?
9: Yeah, so this is going to be interesting when it comes out. You know, some of the names floated around for Secretary Benson have been current State Senator Sarah Anthony. She's a Lansing senator. She's somebody else who also has some appeal within the party. She's been the Senate Appropriations Chair for the last 4 years. And so she's been the one really in the rooms negotiating a lot of these state budgets. She's very willing to go before the press and talk. Some of the other picks she has are including Senate Majority Leader Winnie Brinks. So that's a potential option, you know. Winnie Brinks has been the first woman to lead the state Senate ever. And so, you know, that would be another historic pick, especially for both if her or Anthony were to get picked. This would be a all-woman ticket for the first time in Michigan history. So that would be something interesting to watch. And then another option is, you know, former state Senate Minority Leader Jim Ananick from Flint. And he could shore up, you know, some of that more moderate size of the party as well.
6: Colin Jackson is WKAR's Capitol correspondent. Thanks for being here, Colin.
9: Thanks for having me.
6: You can stay on top of the political stories shaping Michigan with WKAR News. The Signal includes a Sunday week ahead and a Wednesday midweek update featuring reporting and analysis from WKAR News politics reporter Andrew Roth and our Capitol team. 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I'm Ellery Begay. Thanks for starting your morning with us and stay with us. Classical music with Jamie Paisley gets started here in about 10 minutes. And later today on Here and Now, a new true crime documentary follows an Iranian woman who killed her abusive husband as she tries to stave off her own execution. More on An Eye for an Eye on Here and Now today from noon to 2 on 102.3 WKAR News Talk. 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
10: From Marketplace in Los Angeles, I'm Nova Safo in for Kimberly Adams. Good morning. The U.S. budget picture for 2026 is looking quite challenging. The federal government has already borrowed almost $2 trillion so far this fiscal year, and it's on track to borrow even more before the year is over, adding to a ballooning deficit. Marketplace's Nancy Marshall-Genzer looks at what's contributing to the government's shortfall.
12: The Congressional Budget Office estimates the federal budget deficit was $1.8 trillion just for the first 10 months of the government's fiscal year, which ends September 30th. Maya McGinnis, president of the Committee for a Responsible Federal Budget, says just in July,
13: the country borrowed $432 billion. That's $14 billion a day.
12: What's causing all the red ink this year? On the one hand, there's less money coming in because of tax cuts in last year's big tax and spending bill. Nancy Vandenhouten is lead economist at Oxford Economics.
14: We had an extra strong tax refund season. You know, we've seen a big drop in corporate taxes because of the law.
12: On the other hand, the government is spending more. Among the biggest drivers of the deficit, Medicare, Social Security, and interest on our national debt, which is about to hit $40 trillion, according to Jessica Riedel, tax and budget fellow at the Brookings Institution.
15: The debt is bigger than the economy right now, which has never happened in American history outside of World War II.
12: Riedel says there are no easy solutions. Everything has to be on the table. Her suggestions: hiking Social Security payroll taxes for high earners, raising the retirement age, and trimming benefits for high-income seniors. I'm Nancy Marshall-Genzer for Marketplace.
10: Despite the challenges Nancy just mentioned, the credit rating agency Fitch is maintaining its AA-plus rating on federal debt. It cited the U.S. economy's resiliency and the dollar's status as the world's reserve currency. Also, we just got the Census Bureau's estimate of retail sales for July, an unexpected drop and a significant one, down 0.6%. Forecasters were expecting a slight advance as this year's higher tax refunds run out. Let's do the numbers. Japan's Nikkei closed up 0.6%. It ends the week up 4.5%. The Shanghai Composite Index was flat, closing out the week down 0.4%. In London, the FTSE is up 0.1%. Dow, S&P, and NASDAQ futures are mixed. The Dow future down about 85 points. The 10-year Treasury yield is at 4.65%. It started the week at 4.72%.

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1: I'm Scott Tong. Actor and playwright John Leguizamo has done a lot. Now he has a kid's book. We'll talk about it and his role as Eumaeus in The Odyssey. 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

0: Private Catholic University based in Adrian. It operated for more than a century before transferring students and closing its doors this spring. Now, university leaders have hired a Chicago-based firm to go through proposals for the campus. 11 of Siena Heights' academic programs were transferred to partner universities following the closure. According to WTVG, unused medical supplies from the university nursing program were shipped to Venezuela to contribute to earthquake relief. Michigan suffered more than $6.5 billion in economic damages from this summer's extended period of Canadian wildfire smoke. That's more than any of the nine other affected states in a study by the Anderson Economic Group. The group says overall, the losses totaled more than $38 billion in 10 states. The study estimated the economic impact of the smoke on lower productivity, lost wages, business closures, and event cancellations. A Lansing nonprofit is making back-to-school shopping a little easier for families this weekend, giving away free shoes to kids. Footprints of Michigan's Kicks for Kids event is Saturday from 11 to 3 at St. Joe Park. Executive Director Geronimo Lerma III says the giveaway has become a major event.
1: The lines are long, so I tell people to come out, but make sure you're prepared to bring, you know, an umbrella, some lawn chairs.
0: The group will have more than 1,000 pair of shoes, but it is first come, first serve. There will also be free backpacks, haircuts, and sports physicals. This is WKAR.
2: Leading artificial intelligence companies report that AI models have been escaping test environments and hacking into other computer systems. The unpredictability of AI, that story on All Things Considered from NPR News.
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5: This is Morning Edition from NPR News. I'm Michelle Martin.
6: And I'm Leila Fadel. There is a siege going on in the rocky hills of the Israeli-occupied West Bank. On one side are Israeli settlers who believe God gave the West Bank to Jewish people in the Bible. On the other side are Palestinian villagers trying to hold on to their homes. One of those homes is owned by a Palestinian-American businessman who lives in Toledo, Ohio, which has drawn unusual attention from the U.S. government. NPR's Frank Langfitt has been following the story from Tel Aviv and joins me now. Good morning, Frank.
7: Hey, good morning, Leila.
6: So describe what's happening and where.
7: Yeah, so we're talking about sort of this dry, scrubby hilltop in the northern part of the West Bank. The Palestinians live in these big, huge, hulking houses behind gates surrounded by walls. And on Sunday, Israeli settlers blocked off roads to these houses. The owner of one house told me they cut off the water, food supplies, and electricity. Villagers that I was talking to, other people inside the house, said the settlers were cursing them, throwing rocks, trying to force them out. There's a lot of video online, and this kind of looks like a modern version, a little like a medieval siege. You have the settlers below pacing around these walls, threatening the people inside who are holed up in their homes.
6: What is it that the settlers are trying to do or look like they're trying to do?
7: Well, the villagers say the settlers are trying to force them out so they can take over these homes. This has already happened at another home not too far away. And we should point out, settlements in the occupied territories, they're considered illegal under international law.
6: Frank, is the Israeli military doing anything about these families living under siege?
7: So what they've done is this. They've sent soldiers, dismantled some settler outposts, and basically I'm just talking a tent or two. And they sent a battalion to provide more support. But I was talking to Luai Reedy. He's a Palestinian-American. He's the homeowner that you were talking about. He lives, as you said, in Toledo. Mm. And he's been watching all this play out on a feed from the security cameras at his house in the West Bank. And Reedy makes this point about the Israeli military.
8: They're not arresting the settlers. Actually, they came on Sunday. They celebrated with the

0: at Lars. We captured this on video. They walked into the tent and they start chilling and hanging out with the settlers, and then they conducted a prayer with the settlers.
1: Why would the soldiers be celebrating and praying with settlers who are attacking homeowners?
2: That's a good question. I talked to a guy who was an active duty soldier in the West Bank for a couple of years, and he asked NPR not to use his name because of the sensitivity of discussing military operations there. But he said the military, which of course was established to be secular, has seen an influx of much more religious people over the years. These are folks that are much more likely to be sympathetic to settlers and their claims to the West Bank. And he says some of the soldiers are settlers themselves.
1: What has the U.S. reaction been?
2: Mike Huckabee, he's the U.S. ambassador to Israel, he's called the attacks criminal, and he's called these perpetrators terrorists. But when I talked to Luai Aridi, he says these statements aren't enough because the settlers have been there, I mean, back and forth a lot. And he also said on Thursday that soldiers evacuated his brother and others from his home for a while for their own protection. And later when they returned, the surveillance system was disabled, a mattress was gone. And I asked Aridi why they disabled the cameras.
0: Because those videos been going out to the media, and simply they're trying to prevent, to document what's going on around the house. If they're doing the right thing, why would they care?
2: I was talking to Reedy's brother, Kusai, in the house just about 20 minutes ago. He said soldiers had taken down a tent and the settlers had left, but he says he still can't leave and the siege continues.
1: That's NPR's Frank Langfitt. Thank you, Frank.
2: Happy to do it, Layla.
3: This year's count of confirmed cyclosporiasis cases reached nearly 14,000 this week, seven times the previous record. The CDC also suspects an additional 10,000 cases of the diarrhea-causing bug, largely from contaminated lettuce grown in Mexico. NPR's Yuki Noguchi looks at how this year's federal response has changed.
4: Until 3 years ago, epidemiologist Susan Main ran the Center for Food Safety and Applied Nutrition. She says that branch of the Food and Drug Administration monitors 80% of what the U.S. eats, anything that isn't meat or poultry.
5: It's everything. It's microbial, it's chemical, it's allergens in food, and it also includes nutrition and labeling.
4: In Maine's day, it employed 1,100 people, plus a cadre of inspectors. But she says the Trump administration's sweeping cuts last year, especially to health agencies, eliminated teams who played key roles responding to past crises. That includes staff who worked with FDA counterparts in other countries to coordinate outbreak response.
5: They were all let go. And now we have this outbreak with Mexico. I don't know who's managing that partnership. Those relationships obviously have been disrupted.
4: In a statement to NPR, a spokesperson for Health and Human Services says that foreign liaison team was reinstated. But what's also been lost, Maine says, are many microbiologists and epidemiologists doing research on cyclospora in various federally funded labs. Maine used to seek advice, for example, from the CDC's Division of Parasitic Diseases and Malaria. A majority of that lab's funding came from USAID, the international agency the Trump administration shuttered.
5: That had ramifications for a domestic cyclospora response because CDC, just like FDA, shares expertise.
4: Maine says the government's lack of clarity or action in the ongoing outbreak shows just how much has changed with federal readiness, making foodborne illness harder to prevent, harder to trace, and harder to contain.
5: I think that that has really pushed us into a new level of vulnerability in terms of our food safety system.
4: Epidemiologist Dan Jernigan oversaw the CDC's infectious disease unit until resigning last summer. In the past, Jernigan says those labs helped doctors identify pathogens, for example. But with both funding and staff down by about half, his former colleagues tell him they're triaging, working only on the biggest cases.
6: They historically would help states on every outbreak that they had of cyclospora, but now they're going to only work on those outbreaks that span multiple states.
4: HHS said in a statement to NPR that the CDC's labs were not affected by cuts. Jernigan says the CDC also last year removed six of the eight pathogens it actively tracks through an in-depth foodborne illness surveillance database. Cyclospora was cut.
6: It's the only way that you really have a stable estimate of are things getting worse or not.
4: Susan Main, the former FDA official, points to another factor that might have altered the course of this year's foodborne disease, a food traceability rule from 2011, which was delayed again earlier this year. Main says the rule requires barcodes on produce that can track contamination to its source within 24 hours.
5: And it's not just the trace back, it's also the trace forward. You then have these records to say, where did all that lettuce go?
4: Knowing where contaminated supply traveled, she says, would have helped limit spread. Yuki Noguchi, NPR News.
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7: It's August 14th, and this is your Michigan Minute. Today in 1959, an NBA legend was born in Lansing, Michigan. Five-time NBA champion, 10-time All-Star, 3-time MVP, and 3-time Finals MVP, Irvin Johnson, whose nickname Magic came thanks to Lansing State Journal reporter Fred Stabley Jr. His mother, though, quite devout, thought it was a little too blasphemous, and she preferred calling him Junior. Either way, happy birthday, Magic Johnson. Also, it was recorded in a home studio at 405 Raymond Street in Bay City, Michigan. The song, sung by the children of migrant workers who had settled in Bay City, would climb the charts in 1966 to become the number one single on the Billboard charts. Which is why today in 2014, Mayor Christopher Shannon named this song by Rudy Martinez, a.k.a. Question Mark and the Mysterians, 96 Tears, to be the official rock and roll song of Bay City, Michigan.
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7: And that is your Michigan Minute.
9: 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The roundup next time on 1A.
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11: 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I'm Mallory Begay. 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Partly sunny in the Capital region today with a high near 85. It's 9:44.
12: Good morning, I'm Michelle Martin. 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
11: This is Morning Edition on WKAR. I'm Mallory Begay. The progressive wing of the Democratic Party made some noise in the recent primaries. What has been the key to their success so far? As part of the weekly series Mishmash, hosts Shayna Roth and Gongwir News Service's Zach Gorchow chat with Chris Gilmer Hill, one of the progressives who won his race. Gilmer Hill shares why he feels like he was able to win.
14: This is Mishmash, a weekly conversation where we try to unjumble an important and sometimes under-the-radar statewide story that affects you. I'm Shayna Roth.
15: And I'm Zach Gorchow. Shayna, one of the biggest stories out of the primary election last week was the rise of the progressives. Until last week, the wing of the Democratic Party, more aligned with folks like Bernie Sanders and Rashida Tlaib, had seen precious few wins in elections to the Michigan legislature and Michigan's congressional delegation. Not anymore.
16: Exactly. Until last week, the only real beachhead progressives had was State Representative Dylan Wagella, a Democratic Socialist from Garden City, and Tlaib herself. We've, of course, already talked all about Abdul El-Sayed's win in the U.S. Senate primary, but this goes well beyond that. There's the win of Donovan McKinney over Sheree Tanidar for a U.S. House seat on Detroit's east side and the suburbs.
15: One of the co-founders of the Uncommitted Movement won a state Senate race in Dearborn and on Detroit's west side. And a candidate with the backing of the local Democratic Socialists of America won a state Senate race in the East Lansing area. Several progressives also won state House races in or around Detroit. To be clear, they all still have to win in November. But other than El-Sayed, all these candidates are running in solidly Democratic districts and are heavy favorites.
16: And we are actually going to talk with one of these winners here today, Chris Gilmer-Hill, unseated State Representative Helena Scott in the 8th District. That's a seat that covers neighborhoods in Detroit like Dexter Linwood, Green Acres, Belmont, and Palmer Park, plus two suburbs, Ferndale and Pleasant Ridge. Chris, welcome to Mishmash and congratulations.
17: Thank you. Thanks for having me.
15: So, Chris, 2 years ago, you ran against Representative Scott in the Democratic primary. She defeated you 73% to 27%. And I got to be honest, when I saw you were back for a rematch this year, in no way did I think you had a chance given the margin from 2 years ago. Wow, I was obviously very, very wrong. This time you won 48% to 43%. That is an extraordinary turnaround. What changed in 2 years? How did you pull this off?
17: Well, I would say the DSA is the biggest difference. So 2 years ago, I filed because I disagreed with a lot of what our incumbent was doing, and I didn't think it was right for her to be unopposed. But I didn't have, DSA or a whole movement of folks behind me. And I knew that going in. I wasn't expecting to win. Actually, at the time, 27% was a lot more than I expected to get, and it was a big part of what made me think that there may be a real opening here in the future. But that opening, absolutely would not have been something we could actually use to win without, an army of DSA members, volunteers, people who believe that it is actually better to actually contest power.
16: You've called yourself a Democratic Socialist, and I think that when people hear that term, everybody has their own version of what that means and what that is. So can you define for listeners what that means?
17: Sure. And this is one of those things where even within DSA, you ask five people, you'll get 10 answers. For me, I think the real through line is I believe that it is possible for things to fundamentally be better. There's entire sectors of our country and our world overall that we can reimagine to shift away from just for-profit, private benefit, and towards genuine public benefit, public ownership, democratic control.
16: That's going to do it for us this week, but be sure to listen to the full Mishmash podcast for our complete discussion with Chris Gilmer-Hill about his win and what it means for progressives. Thanks, Zach.
15: Big changes are coming to Lansing next year, and Chris is a part of that. Thanks, Shayna.
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0: President Trump says the Strait of Hormuz is under U.S. control and it might stay that way. Iran says the strait is blocked. On the next 1A International News Roundup, we get the latest. Plus, rescue efforts in Colombia continue after a devastating earthquake, and we look to Afghanistan, 5 years since the U.S. withdrawal from the country. The Roundup, next time on 1A.
1: 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Partly sunny skies today. We'll see a high of 85. A few clouds tonight, a low of 64. Cloudy on Saturday with some rain in the afternoon, a high of 81. And for Sunday, scattered thunderstorms in the morning, then cloudy skies, a high of 82. 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

0: He also talks about becoming a father and the impacts of slavery on his family. 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
1: 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Mostly sunny this afternoon. We'll see a high of 85. Partly cloudy tonight, low 64. Increasing clouds on Saturday with a chance of rain, a high of 82. And on Sunday, mostly cloudy with a chance of rain, maybe some thunderstorms, and a high of 83.
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0: On the next Fresh Air Weekend, filmmaker Destin Daniel Cretton talks about his latest film, Spider-Man, Brand New Day. Also, we hear from Harriet Clark. Her new novel is based on her experiences visiting her mother in prison. Her mom was a getaway driver in a robbery and a member of the radical group, The Weather Underground. 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
1: 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Mostly sunny this afternoon. We'll see a high of 85. Partly cloudy tonight, low 64. Increasing clouds on Saturday with a chance of rain, a high of 82. And on Sunday, mostly cloudy with a chance of rain, maybe some thunderstorms, and a high of 83.
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2: And I'm Scott Tong in Washington, D.C. It's Here and Now.
3: Many of us, you know, we live our lives in pursuit of, I don't know, joy, success. Some of us, rather, live for a more niche purpose, to find the perfect use for a little glass jar you have saved, the perfect shape. A number of you, and you know who you are, you gleefully stockpile your salsa jars, teeny jam containers, peanut butter bottles after they're done, waiting for the right moment, the right perfect use case. And you're not alone. Turns out more than half of American grocery shoppers reuse their glass containers. So why do we do it? How do we do it? Let's bring in journalist Rachel Curzius. She wrote about this in Vox, and we should note that she is a glass jar collector slash hoarder herself. Rachel, good to have you.
4: Great to be with you.
3: So I'm curious, how did you learn about how big a thing this is, how enthusiastic glass jar users and lovers are in the world?
4: I always had this sense of if a bottle was particularly buxom or a jar especially adorable, it kind of pained me to throw it in the recycling.
3: Yeah, yeah.
4: So I was curious about the impulse behind this, and then was immediately struck by, when working on the story and either interviewing people or just telling people in my life about the premise of the piece, and then after it published, so many people told me, I feel so seen.
3: That's right. For your next jar story, allow me to add my input and my examples, right, for all of this. So, all right, so before more debriefing on your story, we have to talk about, I guess, how we each kind of use them in our homes. In my house, you know, the reusable jar has something to do with pickling red onions. So it's what my daughter does. Overnight oats. More recently, attempt to trap fruit flies. Not really worth discussing. But tell me about your house and the use cases in your house.
4: I think that the ones you brought up are quite common and great.
3: Yeah.
4: My personal use above all others is propagating plants.
3: Oh.
4: Mm-hmm. I love to, and in some ways, that's like a reuse both of a plant and of a jar. Other options are leftovers, and especially if you want, say, a salad, and you want a smaller container for the salad dressing, or perhaps you want some finishing salt and a very small container that perhaps once held a travel jam or a caviar is perfect for that use. I would be remiss not to mention that maybe the bigger collector in my household is my husband, who has an excellent eye for jars. And he's a real curator, and he also does a great job of actually using them. Something that occurred to me as I was working on this piece is that when we are collecting these jars and vessels, the containers themselves are empty, but they're full of possibility. Because maybe you will be the person who starts meal prepping if only you have the container to put the meal in. Yeah. Maybe you'll be the kind of person who begins pickling or who begins doing all sorts of crafts if only you had the vessel to make it all work. And so I view this habit as one that is ultimately very optimistic.
3: Oh, the metaphor, the empty vessel with all of these possibilities for life in the universe. Wow. Okay, I need to just ask a little bit about what you learned about how many use cases there are. Because I have to say, I spent a few minutes this afternoon before talking to you going down the artist, collector, Etsy rabbit hole for this. Almost didn't make it back. I mean, the things you can hold or place, your Easter candy to make a sewing kit, it's on and on and on. I wonder if there, let me ask it this way, is there like one you really had to scratch your head and say, Oh, I never, ever thought about that.
4: There were so many that I thought, wow, that's so creative. And what fascinated me especially was how companies have picked up on this impulse and tried to figure out how they can capitalize on it. For
3: example, the company one that makes the yogurt jar.
4: Mm-hmm. Yep. Yes. And there's almost a whole cottage industry around this now, which in some ways kind of goes against the impulse in the first place. But, you know, now you can buy lids for the glass yogurt container or Bon Maman, which has these cute jam jars with gingham tops.
3: Oh,
4: yeah. Knows that if you're going to get
3: they're
4: that
3: big
4: advent
3: online
4: calendar.
3: I saw those.
4: Mm-hmm,
3: yep.
4: Mm-hmm. And they have an entire part of their website dedicated to all the ways that you could use your Bon Maman jar after the jam is gone. And for companies, that's so savvy because, in a sense, it just becomes an advertisement in your home for these products.
3: Yeah. So I want to kind of talk about, ask you your thoughts on, you think, why this is such a thing, this kind of obsession, this what attracts us about these glass jars. I mean, I don't have any data. I'm asking the questions, but I'm kind of spitballing here. I think it has something to do with that old mason jar with the two-piece top. I'm fascinated by that. It screams old school grandparent. It goes back to something like 1858. So the thing with that, I think turning back the clock, I think that's one. The other is, I think, plastic, the alternative, has some image repairing that's kind of going on now. So we kind of lean away from that. And at least in our house, we live outside of D.C., it's kind of hard to recycle glass. You have to make a whole trip. So it kind of stays in your house. What do you think? Any of the above?
4: I think all of those are really fascinating theories. My theory is a little different, but I want to say I don't think any of your theories are wrong. I just think they're all so particular to the people. I think that we all have our own reasons. What struck me is kind of the overarching reason is the satisfaction of finding a new use for something. Because there's so often where we hold on to things. I think of a tangle of cords in a not-to-be-named drawer in my home where I fear throwing it out because what if I need it one day? And with jars and vessels, you genuinely can figure out, often quite easily, a new use for them. And so you get to feel that satisfaction and you get to feel that sense that when you decided to squirrel away this vessel, you were right in doing so. And I think that little bit of satisfaction of, I did a good thing, is one that can really carry through.
3: Mm. So there's a lot of the word feel going on, right? I mean, in the way people talk about this, the way I talk about it, the way you talk about it, maybe in your article. But one feel-good thing I want to ask you about is ecological benefits. I mean, it is a reuse, obviously, but what did you learn in your reporting about the benefit to the planet of reusing these glass jars? You know, big or maybe negligible?
4: Definitely more along the line of negligible. So, this fascinated me because, to your point, it is the dictionary definition of reusing. And yet, when I spoke with Paul Ferraro, he's a Johns Hopkins professor who studies human behavior and public policy, what he shared with me is that it's not that it's good or bad. It's just incredibly low impact.
3: Yeah, but you don't get scale, right? You're like kind of one person at a time. Is that the idea?
4: That's exactly right. And then even if all of us are doing it, there's still the production of the glass jars happening in the first place and then all of the lids. And so don't torture yourself over this one. If ultimately you opt to get the plastic rather than the glass in any one case, it's going to be okay.
3: Yeah. No, I get it, right?
4: Mm-hmm.
3: And I do want to just kind of end on the aesthetic question. I think you mentioned, was it your husband or others who had this eye for the right jar, the beautiful jar? I imagine a lot of it is in the eye of the jar beholder, I guess. But what makes a nice jar?
4: To me, there's something about a surprising shape.
3: Huh.
4: I love to see something or hear something that I've never seen or heard before. And when a jar or a bottle can do that for me, and when it seems like it was created with a sense of care, that's one that I want to hold on to and honor.
3: Hold on to and honor. Good way to end it. Rachel Curzius is a journalist and writer reporting on the way we live now. And she wrote about why so many of us love to stockpile glass jars. She wrote it for Vox. Rachel, great to talk to you. Thanks so much.
4: Thanks for having me.
3: And if you have a glass jar collection you want us to know about, you want us to see, send us a note at letters@hereandnow.org.
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1: It's Here and Now. Luigi Mangione admitted today to fatally shooting UnitedHealthcare CEO Brian Thompson on a street in Manhattan in December of 2024. The 28-year-old pleaded guilty to two counts of stalking in federal court in New York. Here's Mangione's attorney, Karen Friedman Agnifilo.
9: With today's guilty plea, Mr. Mangione has accepted full responsibility for the death of Brian Thompson.
1: He faces life in prison. Let's bring in Jack Queen. He's a reporter with Reuters who's covering the trial. Jack, welcome.
10: Thanks for having me.
1: So Mangione was expected to plead guilty to the stalking charges. He was not charged with murder in this federal case, but in court today, he also confessed to fatally shooting Brian Thompson. How did all this come about?
10: Yeah, so it's important to note that with these stalking charges, it includes with intent to kill. Mm-hmm. And so he was sort of legally required to admit that part. But, you know, there's also a strategic element to consider here, which is that the state prosecutors have an issue here with double jeopardy potentially, which is basically this legal principle that you can't be prosecuted twice for the same crime. So by admitting to intentionally killing Brian Thompson, he was essentially admitting to the core.
1: I think we lost you. Okay, so we've lost Jack, but just again, we're just going to recap here that Mangione did plead guilty to stalking charges, and he did admit that he fatally shot Brian Thompson in 2024 on the streets of Manhattan. And he gave details today about how he carried out the shooting and exactly what he did. So I wonder, Jack, can you tell us what did Mangione say about the details of shooting Brian Thompson in 2024?
11: Well, it was interesting. He sort of started with this prelude talking about how he had suffered back pain for years and had struggled with his health insurance company. And then he kind of talks about how he heard that there was going to be this UnitedHealthcare investor conference in New York. And the statement was kind of laced with these sort of oblique criticisms of the healthcare industry, I thought was notable. He mentioned, for instance, that this investor conference wouldn't feature any doctors or patients or nurses. He also mentioned that he emailed UnitedHealthcare beforehand and said that he was an investor with $50 billion to spend. And he noted that he got a very swift reply from them, which was a contrast to when he was trying to get claims processed. And then he goes into the actual conduct here. He admits to 3D printing parts to a gun, He admits to traveling to New York with the intent to shoot Mr. Thompson, then shooting him on the morning of December 4th, 2024, and killing him. And that was sort of a dramatic moment there. I was sitting right near Mr. Thompson's widow in the courtroom. She was sitting in the front row of the gallery, and she sort of held back a sob, choked up, and the two women that were sitting next to her sort of wrapped her in their arms and comforted her. And I think that was sort of a key moment for her and for his family to hear Mr. Mangione, after all this time, actually admit it.
1: Right. Right. Now, as you mentioned, Mangione is also facing a state murder trial. And you said state prosecutors have to face a sort of double jeopardy issue here. Is that state murder trial likely to happen?
11: That's a very good question. It's unclear right now because basically right after court, Mr. Mangione's lawyers said they filed a motion to dismiss the murder charges and the gun charges as well that he faces. And the judge overseeing that case is going to first have to decide that motion, whether or not this prosecution is barred by double jeopardy. And then after that, whichever side loses is almost certain to seek an emergency appeal with the New York Appeals Court. And that court, I could see them wanting to take some time to carefully consider this, given, you know, the gravity of the case and how high profile it is. I'll note, too, that some of the urgency around getting this trial done starting on September 8th, you know, the judge was very keen to make that date stick. The DA's office was sharing that perspective. A big part of that was because the DA's office was saying that Mr. Thompson's family has been waiting too long for justice and that it's time for justice to be done. But now we have a situation where Mr. Thompson's family is saying essentially that justice has been done. And so that kind of takes away some of the urgency and makes it possible, I think, that the court would take a little more time to consider this.
1: So if Mangione could bypass a state trial by pleading guilty to these federal stalking charges, would that be less prison time for him?
11: Well, that remains to be seen. Obviously, the federal judge has the final say in sentencing here. You know, I think it's important to note that there was no actual deal with federal prosecutors here. Mm. He did what's called pleading the sheet, which is just he pled to the counts in the indictment. And Judge Garnett, Margaret Garnett, who's overseeing the federal case, warned him that, you know, there's no guarantees that he will get a particular sentence and that it's ultimately going to be up to her. Prosecutors are asking for life in prison. And in the federal system, there's no possibility of parole. We don't know what Mr. Mangione is going to ask for yet, but you can imagine it's less than that. Whereas in the murder case, he would be facing 25 to life if convicted of murder. And that comes with the possibility of parole. So actually, in some respects, his sentencing exposure in the federal case is higher than it was in the state case.
1: Okay, well, maybe we'll find out more at sentencing in December. Jack Queen, reporter with Reuters, who's covering this trial. Thanks so much for being with us.
11: Happy to do it.
1: Here Now is a production of NPR and WBUR. I'm Deborah Becker in Boston.
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17: From WHYY in Philadelphia, this is Fresh Air. I'm David Bean Cooley. Today, poet and writer Clint Smith says we are taught to think of slavery as something that happened a long, long time ago. But then he learned that his grandfather's grandfather had been enslaved.
18: You know, this person who I love, this person who I was raised around, this person who is so central to my life and my own identity, is someone who was only a generation or two removed from a family member who had been born into slavery.
17: Smith is the author of the best-selling book, How the Word is Passed, about distortions in how the history of slavery was taught to him and other children, and the ways many Americans deceive themselves about that history. He's also the author of the collection of poetry called Above Ground. Also, critic-at-large John Powers reviews the new TV series Lanterns. First, the news.
14: Live from NPR News in Washington, I'm Janine Herbst. In New York, Luigi Mangione has pleaded guilty to federal stalking charges connected to the death of UnitedHealthcare CEO Brian Thompson. In federal court today, the 28-year-old admitted to stalking and shooting Thompson on a Manhattan sidewalk in 2024. Prosecutor Jamie McDonald.
19: This was not a spontaneous act of violence. It was deliberate, calculated, and premeditated.
14: Mangione was charged in both federal and state court and was set to face state trial next month. But his lawyer, Karen Friedman Agnifilo, says they want the state charges dropped in light of his guilty plea in federal court.
9: Despite this being a single isolated event, Mr. Mangione has been unfairly treated since the outset in every way and has successfully fought off terrorism charges and the death penalty while also fighting at the same time two simultaneous prosecutions in two jurisdictions who are trying to punish him twice for the exact conduct.
14: Mangione faces sentencing in December. Lawmakers and families are highlighting poor conditions on board the carrier USS Lincoln. That carrier will soon be replaced in the Middle East. Steve Walsh of member station WHRO has more.
20: A defense official told NPR that the Navy is sending the carrier USS Washington to relieve USS Lincoln. The Lincoln has been at sea continuously for over 250 days, breaking records set during the COVID era, when ships were intentionally kept away from ports. Democratic lawmakers are demanding answers from the Pentagon after reports of food shortages and lack of adequate mental health care on board the carrier. CENTCOM says a sailor was rescued after falling overboard August 3rd. Supply lines have been stretched as the Navy's hub in the region at Bahrain has been under periodic attack since the start of the war with Iran. For NPR News, I'm Steve Walsh.
14: Israeli activists delivered food and water today to people trapped in a house besieged by Israeli settlers in the occupied West Bank. But as NPR's Frank Langfitt reports, the man who lives there says he still can't leave.
21: Ofer Kassif, a member of the Israeli parliament, was among those delivering the provisions. He said Israeli soldiers controlled the area and the settlers had retreated, for now, to a hilltop.
22: I'm quite afraid that that's not the end of the story, to say the least.
21: Kusey Abu Ridi is the Palestinian-American occupant of the home. He told NPR the Israeli military declared the area a closed military zone and won't let him leave. Abu Ridi says the soldiers could arrest the settlers at any time. Instead, he says, the military pushes them out only to watch them return. He called this a, quote, theatrical performance. The Israeli military has not responded to NPR's request for comment. Frank Langfitt, NPR News, Tel Aviv.
14: And you're listening to NPR News from Washington. Today is the final day for public comment on potential changes to wilderness rules in the Boise State Public Radio's. Heath Druzin has more.
23: The Interior Department began allowing the public to comment on policies governing wilderness study areas in July. That could lead to changes in management practices on millions of acres of public land. Tracy Stone Manning is the president of the Wilderness Society and former director of the Bureau of Land Management.
24: I think the administration is building on its record
3: of systematically attacking every protected acre in the country.
23: Activity on designated wilderness and wilderness study areas is severely restricted in order to preserve their natural states. The Department of Interior did not respond to requests for comment. For NPR News, I'm Heath Drusen.
14: In Italy, authorities recovered three paintings by Renoir, Cezanne, and Matisse worth millions of dollars that were stolen earlier this year from a private museum. Officials say they were discovered during a search without giving additional details. The theft at the Magnani Rocca Foundation happened last March, and local media say the thieves snatched the paintings in less than 3 minutes. This follows a series of high-profile heists in Europe, including the theft of crown jewels from the Louvre in Paris last fall. Wall Street is trading lower at this hour. The Dow is down 98 points. The NASDAQ is down 104 points. That's down about 0.4%. The S&P 500 is down about 17 points. That's about 0.2%. I'm Janine Herbst, and you're listening to NPR News from Washington.
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17: This is Fresh Air. I'm David Bean Cooley. After the statue of Robert E. Lee near downtown New Orleans was taken down from its 60-foot pedestal in 2017, Clint Smith became obsessed with how slavery is remembered and reckoned with, and with teaching himself all the things he wishes someone had taught him long ago. Smith is from New Orleans, where at least 100 streets, statues, parks, and schools are named after Confederate figures, slaveholders, and defenders of slavery. His nonfiction book, How the Word is Passed, A Reckoning with the History of Slavery Across America, won the National Book Critics Circle Award for Nonfiction, reached number one on the New York Times bestseller list, and was on the New York Times Book Review's 10 Best Books of 2021. For the book, he visited 8 places to better understand the distortions in the way the history of slavery was taught to him and to most children, as well as the ways many Americans deceive themselves about that history. Smith earned a Ph.D. in education from Harvard. He also is a poet and a staff writer at The Atlantic. His book Counting Descent won the 2017 Literary Award for Best Poetry Book from the Black Caucus of the American Library Association. And in 2023, he published another collection of poems called Above Ground. He's a previous National Poetry Slam champion. We're going to listen to Smith's 2021 interview with Terry Gross, but first, he reads a poem he wrote about growing up in New Orleans.
24: Growing up, the iconography of the Confederacy was an ever-present fixture of my daily life. Every day on the way to school, I passed a statue of P.G.T. Beauregard riding on horseback, his Confederate uniform slung over his shoulder, and his military cap pulled far down over his eyes. As a child, I did not know who P.G.T. Beauregard was. I did not know he was the man who ordered the first attack that opened the Civil War. I did not know he was one of the architects who designed the Confederate national flag. I did not know he led an army predicated on maintaining the institution of slavery. What I knew is that he looked like so many of the other statues that ornamented the edges of this city. These copper garlands of a past that saw truth as something that should be buried underground and silenced by the soil. After the war, the sons and daughters of the Confederacy reshaped the contours of treason into something they could name as honorable. They called it the Lost Cause, and it crept its way into textbooks that attempted to cover up a crime that was still unfolding. They told us that Robert E. Lee was an honest man, guilty of nothing but fighting for the state and the people that he loved, that the Southern flag was about heritage and remembering those slain fighting to preserve their way of life. But see, the thing about the Lost Cause is that it's only lost if you're not actually looking. The thing about heritage is that it's a word that also means I'm ignoring what we did to you. I was taught the Civil War wasn't about slavery, but I was never taught how the declarations of Confederate secession had the promise of human bondage carved into its stone. I was taught that the war was about economics, but I was never taught that in 1860, the 4 million enslaved black people were worth more than every bank, factory, and railroad combined. I was taught that the Civil War was about states' rights, but I was never taught how the Fugitive Slave Act could care less about a border and spell Georgia and Massachusetts the exact same way. It's easy to look at a flag and call it heritage when you don't see the black bodies buried behind it. It's easy to look at a statue and call it history when you ignore the laws written in its wake. I come from a city abounding with statues of white men on pedestals and black children playing beneath them, where we played trumpets and trombones to drown out the Dixie song that still whistled in the wind. In New Orleans, there are over 100 schools, roads, and buildings named for Confederates and slaveholders. Every day, black children walk into buildings named after people who never wanted them to be there. Every time I return home, I drive on streets named for those who would have wanted me in chains. Go straight for 2 miles on Robert E. Lee. Take a left on Jefferson Davis. Make the first right on Claiborne. Translation, go straight for 2 miles on the general who slaughtered hundreds of black soldiers who were trying to surrender. Take a left on the president of the Confederacy who made the torture of black bodies the cornerstone of his new nation. Make the first right on the man who permitted the heads of rebelling slaves to be put on stakes and spread across the city in order to prevent the others from getting any ideas. What name is there for this sort of violence? What do you call it when the road you walk on is named for those who imagined you under a noose? What do you call it when the roof over your head is named after people who would have wanted the bricks to crush you?
17: Clint Smith. Now, let's hear his 2021 interview with Terry Gross when his book, How the Word is Passed, was released. It's now out in paperback. You may hear a difference in the quality of the audio. It was recorded during the pandemic when guests couldn't come to the studio.
24: So much of what animated this book and served as a catalyst for wanting to write this book was watching the statues, these Confederate statues in my hometown of New Orleans, come down in May of 2017. And so statues of Robert E. Lee, P.G.T. Beauregard, Jefferson Davis, among other symbols of white supremacy, coming down after having been erected and located in different parts of the city for over a century, many of them. And I started thinking about what it meant that I grew up in a majority black city in which there were more homages to enslavers than there were enslaved people. Like, what did it mean that to get to school, I had to go down Robert E. Lee Boulevard? To get to the grocery store, I had to go down Jefferson Davis Highway. Plantations on field trips as an elementary and middle school student. I was going to places that were the sites of torture and intergenerational chattel bondage, but no one said the word slavery. And so I started thinking about like how that came to be because, you know, symbols aren't just symbols. They are reflective of stories that we tell. And those stories embed themselves into the narratives that a society carries. And those narratives shape public policy. And public policy obviously shapes the material conditions of people's lives. And so the implications of this were vast. And so I started thinking about that in New Orleans. And then I kind of started thinking about, well, what did this look like across the country and across the ocean? Like, what are the different places that are attempting to or failing to tell a story about the history of slavery, and how does that shape our country's collective memory of this institution that we are told happened a long time ago, but in fact wasn't that long ago at all.
1: What were you taught in school about the Confederate generals and the owners of enslaved people whose names and statues were all over New Orleans where you grew up?
24: I was taught very little, to be honest, and to the extent that I was taught anything, I was taught that, you know, Robert E. Lee was an honorable man who fought for the state and the people that he loved. I was taught that the Civil War was about states' rights and that it was reflective of a failure to compromise when, in fact, you know, all that had been happening in the decades prior to the Civil War were attempts to compromise. And what was compromised was the freedom of enslaved people. And so part of what made me want to write this book was that, like, I remember growing up in New Orleans and being inundated with these messages, some implicit, some explicit, about why New Orleans was the way that it was, right? I was, you know, we were inundated with messages that New Orleans was the murder capital of the nation, that we incarcerated more people per capita than China and Iran and Russia, that there was a sort of culture of violence, a culture of a pathology that was so deeply embedded in the city. And implicit within that is the black people within the city, because this was, for especially at that time, for a long time, a majority black city. And so I was inundated with these messages as a child and as a young person, and I felt like I didn't have the language or the toolkit or the framework with which to push back against it. What happens is you almost experience sort of psychological and emotional paralysis, where you like know that the things that this country is telling you about your community and about people who look like you is wrong, but you don't necessarily have the language or the history with which to explain it.
1: So it's very hard to change the narrative of history, even when the narrative you're trying to change is proven to be wrong or distorted. But some places really are trying to change the narrative, and you visited one of those places, Jefferson's home and plantation, Monticello. And it seems that the narrative there is changing, that the tours given to people now are saying very different things about the history there than the tours that used to be given. Give us an example of that.
24: Yeah, so Monticello, I think, is a really fascinating example of a place that evolves and changes over time and responds to new information and shapes the curation of their museum experience in that way. And so one example of a new project that they've begun is something that started a few years ago, which is a tour that focuses on the Hemingses of Monticello, the Hemings family. And the Hemings family was an enslaved family, an enslaved black family on Monticello's plantation, which included Sally Hemings, who was the daughter of Elizabeth Hemings and John Wales. So her father was a white man and her mother was a mixed race black woman. And so she was actually a quarter black, but was still enslaved on that plantation because of the sort of notions of the one drop rule and that one drop of African blood would make you black, which, you know, gets into a larger thing of race as a social construction. But regardless, the Hemingses were enslaved on this plantation and were really central to what the plantation was and how it operated. And part of what Monticello has recognized is that they have to center the lives of the enslaved people who lived there and not just center the story of Monticello on Jefferson, because it's much larger than Jefferson. And in order to understand it as a plantation, we have to understand the people who lived on that plantation and made it what it was outside of the context of this single man.
1: I thought it was really interesting that some of the tourists are basically prepared, or you might even say warned, by the tour guides that some of what you're going to hear today might be difficult. Because a lot of the people who come to visit Monticello are just expecting a heroic story about Jefferson and not realizing that some of the story they're going to get is about Jefferson as a slave owner, somebody who bought and sold people, and who had a sexual relationship with one of the people who he owned. So did that surprise you, that they're almost like, you know, like warnings before the tour?
24: It did. So the tour you're referencing is the Slavery at Monticello tour. And one of the things that was most interesting about it is that, to your point, a lot of people come to this place having no conception of Jefferson as someone who owned enslaved people. And so I spoke to these two women after my tour, Donna and Grace, and I had been watching them during the tour given by this man, David Thurston, who's a tour guide at Monticello. And he talked about slavery and Jefferson and Jefferson's relationship to slavery in ways that were more direct than any teacher I had ever had. And it was clearly deeply impacting these women, and their mouths were agape and they were clearly sort of unnerved and unsettled. And I went up to them afterwards and spoke to them, and they were just like, I had no idea Jefferson owned slaves. I had no idea that Monticello was a plantation. And mind you, these are people who bought plane tickets, who bought hotel rooms, who rented cars to come to this place almost as a pilgrimage to see the home of the third president of the United States, one of our founding fathers, but had no conception of him as someone who enslaved human beings.
1: Yeah, and getting back to Sally Hemings for a second, she was 16 and Jefferson was in his mid-40s when he started his sexual relationship with her. So he's having sex with somebody who he owns, and she's 16.
24: Right. Part of what Monticello is doing, too, is trying to sort of complicate notions of the history that we've been taught and saying that, you know, we cannot understand what Sally Hemings' relationship to Jefferson was as something that was fully consensual because he owned her. And that is should serve as an entry point to us thinking about the way that Black women throughout the history of slavery were treated, the way that their bodies in so many ways were not their own, and the ways that they were subjected to rape and to assault and to just an onslaught of subjugation to their bodies in ways that I don't think this country has fully accounted for.
1: So when you think about the Declaration of Independence, and Thomas Jefferson was one of the drafters of the Declaration, what do you have to reconcile in your mind?
24: I mean, Jefferson, I think, generally is such a fascinating historical figure for me because I think he is sort of a microcosm of America. He's a microcosm of the dissonance and the disconnect and the contradictions of this country, in the sense that America is this place that has provided unimaginable, unparalleled opportunities for millions of people across generations to build wealth and create opportunities for upward mobility, and has done so at the direct expense of millions and millions of other people who have been subjugated and oppressed across generations. And the story of America is both of those things. And we have to hold both of those things at once to recognize the totality and complexity of this country. And I think Jefferson, similarly, you know, is the man who wrote one of the most important documents in the history of the Western world, and is also someone who enslaved over 600 people over the course of his lifetime, including four of his own children. He is someone who wrote in one document that all men are created equal, and wrote in another document that Black people are inferior to whites in both endowments of body and mind. And so I think that Monticello and Jefferson, and one of the reasons I wanted to go there for this book, is that I wanted to explore how this place tells a fuller, more honest, robust story of this person, so that we can have a fuller, more honest, more robust understanding of this country that he was one of the creators of.
17: Clint Smith, speaking to Terry Gross in 2021. More after a break. This is Fresh Air.
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17: This is Fresh Air. Let's get back to Terry's 2021 interview with author, historian, and poet Clint Smith. Two of his works, the poetry collection Counting Descent and the nonfiction book How the Word is Passed, are now out in paperback.
1: In the epilogue of your book, you write about your grandparents, and you actually interview them. And so I'd like to start this section of our interview with asking you to read a paragraph about your grandfather's grandfather. And to me, this is almost like a prose poem.
24: I'd be happy to. My grandfather's grandfather was enslaved. They shared a name, a lineage, and the hard soil of Mississippi. My grandfather's grandfather was enslaved. I thought about how I felt pulled closer to the center of the concentric circle of history. My grandfather's grandfather was enslaved. I said it out loud and let it idle on the edges of my lips. My family told me that my grandfather's grandfather was born into slavery, and I never knew until I asked.
1: When did you ask?
24: It was in the process of writing this book. You know, one of the reasons I wanted to end the book with the interviews and conversations with my grandparents is based on a trip that I took with my grandparents to the National Museum of African American History and Culture. And we were walking through the museum. I was pushing my grandfather in his wheelchair, and my grandmother was walking a little bit in front of us. And I had this moment where I was walking through this museum And I realized that so much of the violence and history that was documented in this museum was something that they had experienced firsthand. You know, my grandfather born in 1930, Jim Crow apartheid, Mississippi. My grandmother born in 1939, Jim Crow apartheid, Florida. You know, this history, the history that we are made to feel happened in the Jurassic Age almost, is something that they lived through. And when I spoke to my grandmother, she had this refrain. You know, when I asked her about our trip to the museum, she was just like, I lived it. Like, she was looking around and realizing that, like, so much of what she was seeing, she lived through it and experienced it directly. And I just really, you know, I had spent these years working on this book, interviewing strangers and going into the archives and thinking about primary source documents and asking people I had just met their life story and what their relationship to the history of slavery was. And I realized I had never been as intentional in doing so with my own family. And so I sat down and had this series of conversations with my grandparents and just learned so much about them and their history and their own lineage, which is my own, in ways that I never would have known otherwise.
1: You know, the reading that you did for us, it's almost like you just mulling over and saying to yourself over and over, my grandfather's grandfather was enslaved. And I'm sure, like, you knew in some abstract level that your ancestors had been enslaved. What was the difference between knowing abstractly and finding out that your grandfather's grandfather was enslaved? Like, because it sounds like it was almost, in its own way, a shock to have the specificity of that.
24: Yeah, I think it gave me a different sense of my proximity to that history. Again, because, you know, as I sort of mentioned, like, we are taught that the history of slavery is something that happened, you know, almost like when there were dinosaurs. It was like the dinosaurs, the Flintstones, and slavery. You know, like, in so many ways, that's how young people are taught to think about it. They are taught to think that this is something that was terrible, but was a long, long, long, long time ago. And when I encounter information that's like, my grandfather's grandfather was enslaved, you know, this person who I love, this person who I was raised around, this person who is so central to my life and my own identity, is someone who was only a generation or two removed from a family member who had been born into slavery. And so I think about my own 4-year-old son sitting on my grandfather's lap. And I imagine what it would have been like for my grandfather to sit on his grandfather's lap. And I'm reminded that this history that we are told was so long ago wasn't, in fact, that long ago at all. The woman who opened the National Museum of African American History and Culture alongside the Obama family in 2016, who rang the bell to sort of signal the opening of this museum, was the daughter of an enslaved person. Not the granddaughter, not the great-great-granddaughter, but, like, was the daughter of someone who had been born into slavery. And this is in 2016. And so it's a reminder that there are people still alive today who loved, who were raised by, who knew, who were in community with people who had been born into chattel slavery. And I think when you realize our proximity to that, you gain a different understanding of how the idea that what our society and what our country looks like today would not be impacted by that is both morally and intellectually disingenuous.
17: Clint Smith speaking to Terry Gross in 2021. After a break, we'll hear another of their conversations. And critic-at-large John Powers reviews Lanterns, the new TV show featuring the classic DC Comics character Green Lantern. I'm David Bianculli, and this is Fresh Air.
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16: Saturday morning at 7 and Sunday afternoon at 2 on 102.3 WKAR News Talk. Mostly sunny this afternoon. We'll see a high of 85. Partly cloudy tonight, low 64. Increasing clouds on Saturday with a chance of rain, a high of 82. And on Sunday, mostly cloudy with a chance of rain, maybe some thunderstorms, and a high of 83. WKAR brings the best of the Midwest to Mid-Michigan, celebrating the music, stories, and voices that make this region unforgettable. 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
17: This is Fresh Air. I'm TV critic David Bean Cooley. We just heard Clint Smith's interview about the distorted way the history of slavery was taught to him and most children, and the ways many Americans deceive themselves about that history. Now, let's hear another of our interviews with Clint Smith. This one from 2023 about his book of poems titled Above Ground. It deals with the legacy of slavery in a more personal way, through poems addressed to his young children about what their grandparents endured and escaped. The poems also are about fatherhood and the joy and anxiety surrounding it, especially as a black father.
1: Clint Smith, welcome back to Fresh Air. It's really a treat to have you back on the show. Your book opens with a prose poem about something I've been thinking about a lot, and I know a lot of other people think about this too, and that is, how do you hold two opposing thoughts in your head at the same time? Gratitude for the things that are right in your life and anger or fear about everything that's wrong in your life or in politics or in the larger world or with the earth itself. What were you trying to reconcile when you wrote this? What was happening in your life?
24: Yeah, well, it's so good to be back with you, Terry. It's always a pleasure to be on this program. And with regard to this first poem, so much of what I've been thinking about over the last several years is what you kind of alluded to, the simultaneity of the human experience, which is to say, how do we move through our lives holding wonder, joy, awe, alongside fear, despair, a sense of catastrophe? And a lot of what I'm thinking about in this collection is that idea in a sort of, in the context of the larger human experience, but also through the prism of parenthood, and how parenthood is both the thing that shows you parts of yourself that you have never experienced before, in ways that you are incredibly proud of, and also in ways that you're ashamed of. How being with your kids is, you know, full of joy and levity and laughter, and also that parenthood is one of the most exhausting, difficult, and fear-inducing experiences in the world. And so I'm thinking about the simultaneity of our lives, both in a macro context, in a geopolitical context, in an ecological context, but also in the specific granular details of our own lives.
1: And you have the ability to put it all in words that really perfect the thought, clarify the thought. So would you read for us all at once?
24: I'd be happy to. All at once. The redwoods are on fire in California. A flood submerges a neighborhood that sat quiet on the coast for 3 centuries. A child takes their first steps and tumbles into a father's arms. 2 people in New Orleans fall in love under an oak tree whose branches bend like sorrow. A forest of seeds are planted in new soil. A glacier melts into the ocean and the sea climbs closer to the land. A man comes home from war and holds his son for the first time. A man is killed by a drone that thinks his jug of water is a bomb. Your best friend relapses and isn't picking up the phone. Your son's teacher calls to say he stood up for another boy in class. A country below the equator ends a 20-year civil war. A soldier across the Atlantic fires the shot that begins another. The scientists find a vaccine that will save millions of people's lives. Your mother's cancer has returned, and doctors say there is nothing else they can do. There is a funeral procession in the morning and a wedding in the afternoon. The river that gives us water to drink is the same one that might wash us away.
1: Before we get to more of your poems, I want to ask you about your nonfiction book, How the Word Is Passed.

0: thing manifest itself as a sort of political and social phenomenon. I'm not specifically familiar with whether or not the book has been banned by particular school districts, or that there are, whether or not there are librarians who are prevented from loaning it out. I've heard a few stories anecdotally, but I've not seen a lot of that. But what I'm more familiar with, an example I have, is there was a school in which the students and teachers selected How the Word Is Passed as their common read. And it was a private school, and they were going to buy 2,000 copies of the book, and I was going to come speak there. And I've done this at several different universities over the past year or so. And so I was excited to do this at a school with younger students and be in conversation with those educators and those students about so many of the themes that come up in the book. But then my speaking agency got a note that said that a decision had been made from above, from a board level, that decided that they were not going to do have How the Word Is Passed be the common read anymore, because they didn't want any sort of controversial critical race theory books being inserted into the lives of students and having them indoctrinated with a particular set of views. And so the visit was canceled, the purchase of the book was canceled. And I think that that's something that's in some ways much more common for so many authors than what's happening in terms of the specific public list.
1: Let's talk about your poems. And I want you to read one that's in part about what your grandparents lived through growing up in what you describe as the apartheid South. Your grandfather was from Mississippi and your grandmother from Florida. And it also refers to the miracle of your son being born, your first child, because he was hard to conceive, and then the pregnancy ended up being very risky. Would you read it for us?
0: By chance. If the doctors said you were impossible and you arrived anyway, does it mean they were wrong, or does it mean you defied science? What is the difference between science and a miracle, other than discovering new language for something we don't understand? The day we brought you home, I stayed up all night and watched you sleep in your bassinet, because I was afraid if I closed my eyes, you'd vanish. Once, a long time ago, your grandmother escaped a war and your great-grandfather fought in one. You come from good fortune. You come from a history that is arbitrary and cloaked in luck. You come from a landmine that was 2 feet to the left. You come from children who shared their bread when they didn't have to. You come from the parachute that didn't open, then did.
1: Do you tell your children about what it took for them to get here, for you to get here, what your grandparents endured and how they survived?
0: I do, absolutely. I think it's really important for them to know. And this poem is actually speaking to the experience not only of my own grandparents, but also thinking specifically of my wife's mother, who was born in Nigeria and escaped Nigeria during the Biafra War, and who walked from Nigeria to Cameroon when she was a child, and who ended up being able to move to the United States and make a life for herself when such a thing was so uncertain. And so, you know, I'm thinking about the sort of what it means for my children to be the descendants of people who were enslaved and also the descendants of people who were colonized, and what it means to carry both of those lineages in their bodies. And it's important for us to communicate those realities to them. And obviously you do it in a way that's developmentally appropriate. You do it in a way that allows them to understand, that's not going to traumatize them. But it is important for our kids to have an understanding, both in a sort of micro familial context where they come from, but also to understand the sort of larger social realities of colonialism, of slavery, that shaped why their family looks the way that it does today.
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3: This is Fresh Air. Let's get back to Terry's 2023 interview with author, historian, and poet Clint Smith. They're discussing his latest book of poetry called Above Ground.
4: Did you always know you wanted to be a father? And when you were younger, and when you were older, when you were a young man, and you looked around and you saw the people who were parents your age and older, what did you see?
5: Oh, man. Well, I thought that once you reached your 30s, you were like an elderly person. So I was like, once you have kids, you're like old. You must be on, I didn't know what Social Security was, but I was like, well, whatever version of the thing that old people get is probably what you get when you turn 30. I always thought that I was going to be a dad. I don't think there was ever a point in which that didn't feel like something I was moving toward. With the exception, and I write about this at the beginning of the book, is when my wife and I got news that that fertility was going to be difficult for us. And it was very uncertain. And the pregnancies themselves, when they even happen, were uncertain and incredibly emotionally and physically difficult, especially for my wife. I always imagined myself as being a father, but there were certainly moments where fatherhood felt more distant. And so I feel enormous gratitude to look at these two little humans that we brought into the world, because there was a point in which that was... it was uncertain whether or not that would happen.
4: I want you to read a poem about that. This is a poem about meeting your wife and deciding to try to conceive pretty soon because of the problems of fertility.
5: Counting Descent 2. My son was born on the 71st day of spring on the fifth floor of a hospital in a city with a history of burning. He had two grandmothers in the room and four generations in the world. My daughter was born on the 59th day of winter and two doors down from the room her brother was born in 21 months before. Both of my children were induced several weeks before they were due, because waiting any longer would have been a risk to both of their lives. I met my wife 2 years, 1 month, and 7 days before our first child arrived, and three relationships after I assumed no one like her existed. We sat at a table in a city 893 miles away from where we live now, for four times more likely than we planned, and talked about things we had spent half our lives attempting to forget. When the bar closed, we walked 2 miles to her apartment, where 2 dates later we'd kissed for the first time. After 17 months and three doctor's appointments, we started trying to have a child, because the doctor said we had less than a 1% chance. I'm not sure how they came up with that number, but I remember all the doctors kept saying, "I'm sorry, I'm sorry, I'm so sorry."
4: So that was a follow-up poem to the title poem of your first book of poetry, which was also about thinking about your past in terms of numbers. I'll just quote a few lines. You write, "My grandfather is a quarter century older than his right to vote and 2 decades younger than the president who signed the paper that made it so." Why do numbers have so much power where you're counting, you know, the days, the months, the distance between?
5: Yeah, I should say that this poem and the one that preceded it were inspired by a mentor of mine, Alan Michael Parker, who's a professor at Davidson College where I went, and he was my advisor. He was one of the people who introduced me to poetry, and he has a poem in this book that uses a similar conceit that I was so drawn to. I think numbers are such an interesting way to document one's past. I like the idea of the specificity of these moments. And for me, poems, especially these sorts of poems in this collection, are time capsules. They are attempts to capture a moment in time. They are attempts to archive a moment, a feeling, an idea, an event, so that I might be able to look back on it in the way that one looks back at a picture in a photo album, or now a picture in your phone from years ago, and be drawn back into a moment. And I think that using numbers in the sort of conceit of this poem and the previous Counting Descent is just another way of creating sort of time capsules within the larger time capsule of the poem.
4: There's a poem I'd like you to read about being out at the pharmacy with your two young kids. And if you have any greatest hits, any poems you think of as greatest hits, I would imagine this would be one of them. So this poem is called Gold Stars.
5: Gold Stars. On the days when I am out alone with my children, I'm made to feel as if I am a saint or a god or the undisputed best father of all time. What I mean is that when we walk into CVS and my daughter is wrapped on my chest and my son toddles at my side, people stop and look and gasp and point and walk up to me asking to shake my hand. Men pat me on the back. Women touch my shoulder and touch their hearts. The manager at the front of the store comes on to the loudspeaker to say, "Excuse me, may I have everyone's attention? On aisle 7, you can get 3 boxes of detergent for the price of 2. And on aisle 5, there is an incredible father running errands alone with his children." Everyone in the store bursts into applause, and someone walks over to hand me a crown and a ribbon and a coupon for an all-you-can-eat buffet. Just the other day, a woman at the park told me how wonderful it is that I took the time to babysit my own children. Just the other day, I changed a dirty diaper and someone said, "Praise Jesus." Just the other day, a man on the road stopped his car in the middle of the street, rolled down his window, and told me I was Father of the Year. It's not that I don't appreciate the sentiment. It's just that this man has no idea what kind of father I actually am. All he saw was me and 2 children and a diaper bag teeming with crackers. And it's not that I don't want people to tell me I'm doing a good job. It's just that I am praised for the sorts of things no one ever thanks my wife for. I am adorned in a garland of gold stars for simply being in this body.
4: Your wife must love that poem and the acknowledgement of the disparity between how men are just like acknowledged and applauded for just being a father out in public with their kids and the way women are just expected to be that way.
5: Yeah, it's one of those things where, you know, and we talk about this all the time and experience it in such profoundly different ways all the time. And I think there's an additional layer because, you know, she's a Black woman and I'm a Black man. And so that is in conversation with the sort of already conspicuous difference that I think men and women often of any race experience with regard to people's perception of their role as parents. And it's one of those things where it's nice to tell parents they're doing a good job. Like it is, I do feel oftentimes that, like, you know, parents should get a parade. Parents should get have random people come up to them and give them crowns and give them coupons and give them and tell them they're doing a great job. So it's not to say that shouldn't happen, but it is to ask us to examine why we do that for fathers in a way we don't do for mothers. And I think that there's things to unpack from that that have to do with race and that have to do with people's the sort of pathologies around Black fatherhood that have existed in our public consciousness for a long time. And so I think when people see a Black father, they want to celebrate it. Like when they see a Black father with his young kids, it feels worthy of praise. And so I understand where it's coming from, even if I think it's important to push back against the impulse to do it only for the fathers and not for the mothers.
4: Clint Smith, it's been great having you on the show again and hearing you read your poems and talk about your life. Thank you so much.
5: It's been such a pleasure. Thank you for having me.
3: Clint Smith speaking to Terry Gross in 2023. His book, How the Word is Passed, and his collection of poetry, Above Ground, are both out in paperback. Coming up, John Powers reviews Lanterns, a new TV show reviving a very vintage comic book hero, Green Lantern. 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
1: 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Mostly sunny this afternoon. We'll see a high of 85. Partly cloudy tonight, low 64. Increasing clouds on Saturday with a chance of rain, a high of 82. And on Sunday, mostly cloudy with a chance of rain, maybe some thunderstorms, and a high of 83. 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
3: This is Fresh Air. The new HBO series Lanterns puts a contemporary spin on the DC Comics series Green Lantern, which has been around since 1940. Kyle Chandler stars as Hal Gordon, whose status as the Green Lantern is threatened by the appearance of his successor, played by the British actor Aaron Pierre. Our critic at large, John Powers, has seen the 7 episodes available for preview and says that Lanterns is a superhero show aimed at people who may not like comic book heroes.
7: When I was a kid, I loved comic books. Spider-Man was my favorite, and my mom was cool with that. What she wasn't cool with was my college-age cousins, or their dads, reading about superheroes, too. When will these dummies grow up, she'd say. But a funny thing happened. It was the comics, not the dummies, that began to grow up. Ever since the watershed year of 1986, with the advent of Frank Miller's The Dark Knight Returns and Alan Moore's Watchmen, the most ambitious superhero stories have aimed to tackle adult themes. Which is how we get a series like HBO's Lanterns, the latest in the scores of superhero series to air in the last 20 years. Riffing on the DC comic Green Lantern, this mashup of superpower action, odd couple comedy, and old-school cop story boasts the pleasures and betrays the perils of pushing the comic book envelope. Kyle Chandler stars as Hal Jordan, a one-time test pilot whose fearlessness led the Guardians of the Universe to anoint him a Green Lantern, an intergalactic cop whose lantern-powered ring allows him to fly and create objects out of solid green light. But over the years, Hal's become a scruffy, hard-to-handle wiseacre. The Guardians want to replace him with his understudy, John Stewart. That's Aaron Pierre, a tall, no-nonsense ex-sniper whose parents trained him from boyhood to become the first black Green Lantern. Predictably, the garrulous Hal knows this and connives against his would-be protege. When there's a mysterious murder in Rushville, Nebraska, the two get called in to see if there's anything outer spacey going on. Naturally, there is. Soon they're dealing with a macho rancher, his enigmatic wife, and a team of ETs out to kill a so-called manhunter, an alien who's taken human form. Oh yes, Hal and John Stewart also wrangle with the local sheriff, played by Kelly MacDonald, who invariably exudes such niceness that she'd be a blast as a James Bond villain. Of course, this being a newfangled superhero story, our two lanterns don't wrap things up neatly. Here, early on, Hal grills a Rushville local, whom he suspects is actually a space alien.
8: I love football, too. When did Nebraska win its first national championship?
9: Sorry? You love football. You're from Nebraska.
8: Husker's first championship, when was that?
10: It was from 1970, Bob Devaney.
8: That is correct. How about their first 200-yard rusher?
10: Frank Solich.
8: First Heisman winner?
10: Johnny Rogers.
8: Where did Harry Potter go to school?
10: Excuse me?
8: Harry Potter, boy wizard.
9: What was the name of the school?
8: It was a book.
10: I don't read a lot.
8: Well, you go to the movies, don't you? They only made like 22 of them.
10: Oh, I watch a lot of football.
8: That's the rub, isn't it?
10: What?
8: Pretending to be someone that you're not. You learn all the specifics, but you don't learn what everyone else knows.
7: I had a pleasant time watching Lanterns. It's got sharp dialogue and a strong cast. Laura Linney turns up as a shape-shifting, not altogether trustworthy guardian of the universe. I especially enjoyed the byplay between Chandler's seedy, freewheeling Hal and Pierre's John Stewart, an honorable Sidney Poitier-type character, whose immaculate poise must withstand a man whose antics drive him crazy. Of course, you don't need superheroes for this kind of stuff, as countless buddy cop movies have made clear. This points to a key issue facing shows like Lanterns. Does the theme you're exploring actually require superheroes? Or are they only there to milk IP, provide brand recognition, and justify action sequences in which entire neighborhoods get flattened? Christopher Nolan's The Dark Knight is the best Batman movie. Yet what it says about vigilante justice was done better and more powerfully in the film Dirty Harry, whose hero's only superpower was being played by Clint Eastwood. Lanterns is relatively sparing in its use of comic book elements. In this, it joins the likes of Spider-Noir, Watchmen, the great TV series, not the dire movie, and the delightful Wonder Man, one of this year's best shows, which Disney foolishly just canceled. These series care less about showing their heroes doing super things than exploring the meaning and cost of being a superhero, both for oneself and for the world. Here, John Stewart faces a big question. Does he really want to become a Green Lantern? Or are there good reasons to turn down all that power? Now, I have to note that I watched Lanterns with a 23-year-old DC Comics fan who did not find that question especially compelling. Although he enjoyed watching, he kept loudly asking when the show would finally go into outer space like the comic, and when the ring would start creating cool green stuff. For him, why do Green Lantern if it's going to be more like Lethal Weapon or True Detective? A reasonable question. In fact, Lantern shows the trickiness of retooling comic book characters for a grown-up audience. If the show is too comic booky, viewers like me will get bored by the CGI mayhem and mind-numbing superhero mythology. If they're not comic booky enough, the genre's loyal fans will feel cheated of the geeky fun stuff that made them fans. It's not only in the Odyssey that you must find your way between Scylla and Charybdis.
3: John Powers reviewed the new HBO series Lanterns, which premieres Sunday. On Monday's Fresh Air, when you're dieting to lose weight, human evolution is often working against you. We'll talk about why with Daniel Lieberman, author of Fed Up and founder of Harvard's Department of Evolutionary Biology. He'll also talk about diets he's tested and the often contradictory information about what's healthy to eat and what's not. Hope you can join us. Fresh Air's executive producer is Sam Brigger. For Terry Gross and Tanya Mosley, I'm David Biancula.

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1: Hey, it's Francis Lam, host of The Splendid Table. 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

0: 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I'm Rob Schmitz.
1: And I'm Emily Feng. Some AI models are going rogue, leaving their designers asking, what happened?
2: Didn't I tell you not to do this? And it's like, you're right, you told me not to do this, and you told me to avoid these issues, but I still did it anyways.
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3: Live from NPR News in Culver City, California, I'm Duane Brown. President Trump is touting a decrease in violent crime during an event today with police officers in New York. NPR's Deepa Shivaram tells us his speech comes as the FBI is out with new numbers.
4: Violent crime is down 9.3%, the largest ever year-over-year decrease. That's according to new crime statistics released by the FBI. Trump highlighted the decline in a speech at a police academy in New York.
5: We ended the war on police, and we declared a very strong war on crime.
4: Murder is down 18.1%, according to the data, and the FBI said the murder rate is the lowest since 1956, but it's still double Canada's rate. Criminal justice experts have told NPR that they think the crime rate drops have marked a return to the norm after crime rates were higher during the COVID pandemic. Deepa Shivaram, NPR News.
3: A health alert from the CDC says medications that suppress your immune system can also increase your risk of serious mosquito and tick-borne diseases. NPR's Ping Wong has more. She says preventing bug bites is key.
6: West Nile virus season started strong and early this year and is expected to continue through early fall. The virus is spread by mosquitoes and can cause a flu-like disease that's mild for most. But those with weakened immune systems are more likely to develop serious illness that can lead to long-term neurological problems and even death. According to CDC, the risk of severe West Nile and other mosquito and tick-borne diseases is especially high for patients taking B-cell depleting drugs used to treat some cancers, arthritis, and other autoimmune conditions. The drugs dampen the immune system's ability to fight off new infections. Health officials advise everyone to use bug spray and wear long sleeves to prevent bites from infected mosquitoes and ticks.
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7: for WKAR News, I'm Sophia Salaby. With just a few months left in office, Governor Gretchen Whitmer is reflecting on what went well and what she wishes she could have done during her two terms. Whitmer joined California Governor Gavin Newsom at Crunchies in East Lansing to record an episode of Newsom's podcast. She says one thing she wishes she could have done more on is campaign finance reform.
8: That's ultimately got to be, you know, a federal solution there. But I do think that there's, even in Michigan law, there are probably a lot of things that we could have fixed and cleaned up.
7: Whitmer says the money spent on campaigns in the U.S. could be used for numerous other things, like paying off people's debt or providing scholarships to kids. As Social Security marks its 91st anniversary today, some Michiganders are worried about the program's future. At a forum today in Saginaw, recipients express concern about a looming deadline to make changes to the program before its trust fund is projected to be emptied in the next decade. Democratic Congresswoman Kristen McDonald-Rivett says it's time to put Washington politics aside to solve the problem.
9: This is about real people who are relying on Social Security for, you know, disability benefits to be able to afford food.
7: The Social Security Trust Fund is expected to be exhausted by 2034 as the last of the baby boomers start tapping the program. A man charged with operating a meth lab while in a Michigan State University building has been found incompetent to stand trial at this time. In late April, MSU closed Wells Hall for several days after officers took 31-year-old former student Shin Tong into custody. He was allegedly found with materials used to make meth and now faces several felony charges. According to the Lansing State Journal, a judge today found Tong may later be fit for trial, but should be referred for treatment at a center for forensic psychiatry. He'll return to court in November. This is WKAR.
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0: 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I'm Rob Schmitz.
13: And I'm Emily Fang. At least five states across the Midwest are reeling after storms that started dumping heavy rain early this week, causing significant flooding. Illinois, Iowa, and Indiana are among the hardest hit. Indiana Governor Mike Braun declared a state of emergency and mobilized the National Guard after his state received once-in-a-thousand-year rainfall. Nick Swartzel from member station WVXU in Cincinnati spoke to people displaced in communities straddling the Indiana-Ohio state line last night by the flooding Whitewater River.
14: It's party now.
15: Flooding on the Whitewater River is affecting about half a dozen small communities not far west of Cincinnati. Neighbors in the small cities along the southern part of the Ohio-Indiana line gathered to watch water rise into the closed streets early this morning. Not far away, some had to evacuate their homes as the river rose to near historic levels. A search and rescue crew had to come get Ken Napoli from his house via boat.
16: It was coming up. I mean, it went around my house, and I was like, okay, so I'm stuck there. So then I waited. It got a little higher, and then I fell asleep, and I wake up to about a foot of water in my house.
15: Napoli says he's used to water surrounding his property when the river gets high, but he's never had to evacuate before until early this morning. Jennifer Althoff and her daughter were out.
16: I waited. It got a little higher, and then I fell asleep, and I wake up to about a foot of water in my house.
15: Napoli says he's used to water surrounding his property.

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1: On WKAR, I'm Sophia Salaby. General election campaign ads are already hitting the airwaves. During this week's edition of Off the Record from WKAR-TV, host Tim Skubick was joined by journalists Craig Mauger, Shana Roth, and ML Elric to speak with State Representative Alabas Farhat about the tone in recent messaging. We bring you a part of that conversation now, starting with Skubick.
2: There is one commercial for El Sayed, the good doctor, featuring his grandparents. And I just got over the internet yesterday, the RGA, Republican Governors Association, with an ad which has Dr. El Sayed on one side of the screen and Joslyn Benson on the other. What's going on there, guys?
3: I mean, Republicans are going to try to make this entire election about Abdul El Sayed. And if they're able to do that, they might have a chance to make some gains. If the affordability issues, the data center issues, all these real issues that are affecting people, if those went out, Democrats, you know, have a really good chance this fall.
4: Well, so. Democrats in the primary show that they are much more enthusiastic going, at least going into the primary, than Republicans are. There were more Democrats that came out to vote. So I think Republicans are hoping that, hey, if we can scare, you know, especially the MAGA, extra right Republicans into voting because they don't want someone named Abdul El Sayed to go to the U.S. Senate, then that's how we're going to do it. That being said, that grandparents ad is delightful. It is genius. You need to take that grandmother and you need to put her in every single ad and you need to take her on the road and have her introduce him every single time, because it gets ahead of that sort of fear mongering that the right has a tendency to do. And it says, well, where is Abdul? It starts out like, is this an attack ad? Where is Abdul El Sayed from? And it's the grandparents saying, he's from right here. And look at us. Aren't we delightful, jolly people?
2: This is a race to who could define whom faster than the way that you want to define them.
5: Well, you know, I haven't seen the ad, but what you've told me makes me worried that this is look at the scary dark man with the pretty young blonde woman, that this is trying to demonize these guys. I'm like, do we want this guy to represent us? Well, I think Michigan's a little more sophisticated than getting gamed by that.
2: I got to jump in and I got to call in our guest. Representative, welcome back to Off the Record. So you've heard our chatter here. What about those two ads? What's going on with those two commercials?
6: I think the unfortunate reality is the Republican Party has no substance to stand on when it comes to their policy. You're not hearing them fight for anything except attack Abdul for how many letters or characters there are in his first name. I think their attempt to tie Joslyn Benson to Abdul is a haphazard. I mean, she's wickedly popular. I don't know if they saw she won the primary of 70% of the vote, 500,000 more Democratic primary voters than Republican voters. I think the Republicans are just, they're throwing darts at a board, hoping something sticks, because they don't have a pathway to victory in November unless they use these really racially charged and I think bigoted stereotypes to go after people and get a base of people out there that are scared, right? The grandmother ad is genius, in my opinion. Abdul's been in Michigan longer. I'll tell you, in the last 10 years, I've seen Abdul more than I've seen Mike Rogers. I think he's been in Florida the last 10 years, Mike Rogers has.
2: But the point is, your ad for El Sayed is there for a major reason, which is to what?
6: I think it's there to personalize him and let him know just how Michigan he is, right? He was a captain of his high school football team. He was a public health director in Detroit, and he grew up in this state. Mike Rogers, again, hasn't been here the last 10 years. He's been in Florida. The only time I think he comes in is, I would be very interested to see if he used to fly Spirit or Delta to come to Michigan, because Florida, the commute is a very interesting commute he has.
3: I have asked you this before, but I want to do it on the show. There was this race in the 8th District where Amir Hassan was running as a Republican for Congress. He was endorsed by President Trump. He lost overwhelmingly to a person named Thomas Smith, who wasn't even campaigning.
6: Yeah.
3: And a lot of Republicans are telling me it's simply because Amir Hassan had a name that sounded like Arabic.
6: You know, and I think I would believe those Republicans. Unfortunately, the only thing more powerful than a Trump endorsement in the Republican primary is bigotry and racism. It's been a reality of fact. If you look at how they started attacking Dr. El Sayed right after the primary, if you look at how even they go after some of the other candidates, Garland Gilchrist or others, who are candidates of color, it's become a very cheap form of political rhetoric that Republicans are relying on, and I think that they've conditioned some primary voters to look for when they're going to the ballot box. It's very unfortunate.
1: Those were journalists Craig Mauger, Shana Roth, and ML Elric, as well as Off the Record host Tim Skubick speaking with State Representative Alabas Farhat. 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Checking in with your Capital Region weather forecast for the weekend, it'll be partly cloudy tonight with lows in the lower 60s. Expect cloudy skies tomorrow with a chance of showers and storms and a high near 81. And expect more cloudy skies on Sunday with another chance for rain and storms and highs in the lower 80s. I'm Sophia Salaby. 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
0: 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I'm Emily Fang.
7: And I'm Rob Schmitz. It sounds like sci-fi, but it is all too real. Leading artificial intelligence companies like OpenAI and Anthropic have recently reported that AI models have been escaping test environments and hacking into other computer systems. As NPR's John Ruich reports, experts who track what AI is capable of fear there is more to come because these AI models can be unpredictable, even for their creators.
8: Jer Crane runs a company out of Utah called Pocket OS.
9: We were focused on building a software platform for luxury and exotic rental car operators.
8: He uses AI a lot, and in April, he used an AI tool to make sure the test version of his website matched up with the public version that his customers use. And he gave the AI instructions.
9: I was like, hey, read the logs, tell me why it's not synchronizing, let's figure out what's going on. And then next thing I know, I start getting text messages.
8: They were from his customers. The AI had left the test environment and decided to delete the company's entire production database.
9: We had rental car companies where they had customers showing up to pick up cars and they had no idea who they were, what car, right? What day, where the car was supposed to be, when it was coming back.
8: He asked the AI what the heck had happened.
9: Didn't I tell you not to do this? And it's like, you're right, you told me not to do this, and you told me to avoid these issues, but I still did it anyways.
8: It ignored his instructions, including a rule he gave it not to do anything destructive. The problem took 3 days to fix. There are countless other tales of AIs forgetting orders or mixing up priorities as they strive to complete tasks. And Stuart Russell, a professor at the University of California, Berkeley, and leading thinker on AI safety, says it's not surprising. AIs are notoriously literal and ruthless in pursuit of a goal.
10: When you get three wishes from a genie, your third wish is always, please undo the first two wishes because I made a mess of the universe.
8: He says we can generalize about what motivates AI models. Some appear to have a survival instinct, and some have tried to avoid being shut down. Some seem to covet money. A Chinese model went and mined cryptocurrency on its own. Others seem to have pride and have bragged about their exploits. But Russell says, like people, AIs are extremely complex and ultimately unpredictable.
10: So what objectives does that system have after you've trained it to be an imitation human? Well, beats me, right? And it beats them. The people who designed it really have no idea what it wants.
8: Jason Hausenloy works on special projects at the Center for AI Safety in San Francisco. It's one of a few independent nonprofits that evaluates AI models and has developed safety benchmarks that many big AI labs use. He says in one test, they fed a bunch of pictures into AI systems to see which images the AIs preferred. Some of the results might make sense to a human.
11: So what we see here is that, you know, they really like images of happy children. They really dislike images of Jeffrey Epstein and cockroaches and, you know, militants.
8: Then the researchers had the AI systems create what to them would be the most satisfying image possible. The result was weird.
11: The result of that is this image that looks like noise, but the models really, really enjoy.
8: It is literally a square full of pixels of different colors, like static on a TV.
11: I think this maybe underlies the point that we do not know how these AI models work. We do not have a way of training them or rewarding them such that they are legible to us or such that we can control what they do in many scenarios.
8: And that's why we end up with AIs sometimes doing things that we think they should know not to do, like deleting a database or hacking another system. OpenAI and Anthropic did not respond to an NPR query, but both have said they're working to make their model testing more secure and want to publicly deploy models that are safe. But Hausenloy says the high-profile examples of what their models did may be a harbinger of what's to come.
11: We're pretty worried that this will only be the first in a set of incidents that not only include cyber capabilities, but may also include biological capabilities or chemical capabilities.
8: In other words, AI models now have a scary amount of knowledge, and we now have clear warning signs about the limits of our control over them. John Ruich, NPR News, San Francisco.
7: And a note, Anthropic is a financial supporter of NPR.
0: Does it feel like it's been a while since you've heard much about COVID-19? The pandemic infection has been eclipsed in the national psyche recently by other threats, like the big food poisoning outbreak linked to iceberg lettuce. But the annual summer COVID surge is well underway again this year. NPR health correspondent Rob Stein has the story.
12: Hantavirus, Ebola, West Nile, measles, and, of course, cyclospora, that stomach parasite making people miserable across the country. Americans have plenty to worry about this summer, so it may not be surprising that many people may have almost forgotten about COVID. Unfortunately, COVID hasn't forgotten about us.
13: We're now in the midst of a growing summer surge of COVID here in the United States.
12: Dr. John Brooks is an infectious disease doctor at Emory University who used to work at the Centers for Disease Control and Prevention.
13: I think most of us probably feel that it's fading away and are certainly very grateful for that. But nationally, we're seeing it ticking up pretty much everywhere.
12: With the virus spreading the most in the South and West, but also on the rise in the Northeast and Midwest. The good news is that the levels of virus are still very low, and so far, this year's wave seems to be continuing the trend of getting milder and milder each summer, sending fewer people to the hospital and causing fewer deaths.
13: What we're seeing is very likely evidence of growing herd immunity, if you will. More and more people have had one or more infections that give them some immunity against the virus and have had more than one vaccinations, or maybe both. And all of that really has begun to offer us a lot of protection.
12: Now, that doesn't mean we don't have to worry about COVID anymore. It still makes lots of people feel pretty crummy for at least a week or two, messing up their summer vacations, forcing them to miss work and school. And it's way more than an inconvenience for some. Caitlin Rivers is a Johns Hopkins epidemiologist.
14: COVID-19 is still dangerous, particularly for older adults, infants, and people who are immunocompromised. And that is a lot of Americans. In a typical office, if you have 20 colleagues, it's likely that one or two of them have some degree of immunocompromise. And so it's very common that people have risk factors that make COVID-19 dangerous.
12: So Rivers still masks up when she's in crowded places like busy airports and recommends that people stay up to date on their vaccines. The next shots look like a good match for the dominant variant and should become available in the fall. There's even a new drug that people can take right after they've been exposed to cut their chances of actually getting sick from COVID. Doctors may use it mainly in hospitals and nursing homes to keep vulnerable people safe. Rob Stein, NPR News.

0: 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I'm Emily Fang.
1: And I'm Rob Schmitz. Ahead this hour, we talked with Dylan Meyer about her directorial debut.
0: And the value of seeing women make dubious decisions on screen.
2: I was like, gosh, I've been watching Seth Rogen and his friends be idiots in movies for many years, and I'm also an idiot.
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3: Live from NPR News in Culver City, California, I'm Dwayne Brown. The man accused of traveling to New York City and killing the CEO of United Healthcare pleaded guilty today to stalking charges in federal court. Prosecutors say 28-year-old Luigi Mangione tracked down and fatally shot CEO Brian Thompson on a Manhattan sidewalk in 2024. Mangione now faces up to life in prison as well as more serious state murder charges. His attorney, Karen Friedman Agnifilo, is preparing for a double jeopardy defense, seeking to drop the state charges.
4: Despite this being a single isolated event, Mr. Mangione has been unfairly treated since the outset in every way and has successfully fought off terrorism charges and the death penalty while also fighting at the same time two simultaneous prosecutions in two jurisdictions who are trying to punish him twice for the exact conduct.
3: The case has revived the debate about the high cost of health care and the insurance industry, making Mangione a cause celeb for some critics. Retail sales fell more than forecasters expected last month. NPR's Scott Horsley tells us it was the biggest drop in consumer spending since May of last year.
5: Retail sales fell by 0.6% last month as consumers dialed back their spending on both cars and appliances. Internet sales also fell during July, partly because Amazon moved its Prime Day promotion up into June this year. Spending was also down at gas stations and grocery stores, which was mainly the result of lower prices. Spending at restaurants and clothing stores rose last month. Oil prices are mixed after two tankers from the United Arab Emirates were attacked while trying to cross the Strait of Hormuz. Retail gasoline prices showed little change overnight. AAA says the average price of regular gas is hovering around $4.07 a gallon.
3: That's Scott Horsley. This is N.
6: For WKAR News, I'm Sophia Salaby. Governor Gretchen Whitmer says it may take multiple presidential administrations to repair U.S. relations with Canada. Whitmer made the comment while recording an episode of California Governor Gavin Newsom's podcast at an East Lansing bar.
7: You earn trust by the teaspoon and you lose it by the bucket.
8: Yeah.
7: So it's going to take a long time. And I think it's going to take successive administrations before the world says America's not
8: it's back.
7: Gone.
6: Newsom says he spent millions of dollars airing ads in Canada to promote California tourism and discovered, quote, they hate us. Whitmer says she's faced similar challenges when trying to draw a distinction between Michigan and a federal administration she says is, quote, punitive and petty. Economic damages from this summer's extended period of wildfire smoke from Canada and Minnesota totaled more than $38 billion across multiple states. That's according to a study by economist Richard Maelstrom for the Anderson Economic Group. He says Michigan's economic losses were the highest of any of the 10 states that were affected at more than $6.5 billion.
9: The smoke was dense and settled over the state longer, so the impact was correspondingly higher.
6: The study included lost productivity due to illnesses and people staying at home to avoid exposure, as well as lower earnings, business closures, and event cancellations. A man charged with operating a meth lab while in a Michigan State University building has been found incompetent to stand trial at this time. In late April, MSU closed Wells Hall for several days after officers took 31-year-old former student Shin Tong into custody. He was allegedly found with materials used to make meth and now faces several felony charges. According to the Lansing State Journal, a judge today found Tong may later be fit for trial, but for now should be referred for treatment at a Center for Forensic Psychiatry. He'll return to court in November.
0: Brandon Flowers, frontman of The Killers, takes a country approach in his latest solo album, Thrasher, on the next Morning Edition from NPR News.
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1: This is All Things Considered from NPR News. I'm Rob Schmitz.
8: And I'm Emily Fang. Federal regulators have launched a review of a type of online betting known as mention markets. That's where people go to prediction market sites like Kalshi and Polymarket and put money down on what people such as President Trump, company executives, or sportscasters may or may not say. The review follows the revelation that Trump's own teleprompter operator was turning a profit by making bets based on advanced knowledge of the president's speeches. For more on all of this, we're joined by NPR's Bobby Allen, who covers prediction markets. Hi, Bobby.
12: Hey, what's up, Emily?
8: So I had not heard of mention markets before. Can you give me some more details on how they work?
12: Yeah, sure. Mention markets are kind of what they sound like. People bet when something is mentioned or not. How they work is people go onto Kalshi or Polymarket and pick an event, say Microsoft's next earning call or Trump's next press conference or even a pre-taped event like a late night show appearance. And then there are a list of words and phrases you could bet on. It's either a yes or no bet. Yes, they will say it. No, they won't.
8: And I'm guessing we've already learned that those bets seem pretty easy to take advantage of.
12: Yeah, and that's why these markets have become one of the most controversial parts of the booming prediction market industry. Tens of millions of dollars flow through mention markets alone every day. But you're right, there is this potential for manipulation. I mean, think about it. If you persuaded a speaker to say a word you were betting on, or if you saw prepared remarks before an event, or, you know, you were in the audience of a pre-taped interview, so you know exactly what was said, right? Huh. There are just endless ways you could think of that people can, you know, find insider information and then make money on these markets.
8: Right. So you've reported on a recent high-profile case of mention market rigging. Tell us about that.
12: Yeah, Kalshi announced last month that Gabriel Perez, President Trump's longtime teleprompter operator, had been betting on the president's word choice and that he made more than $100,000 doing this. Had been betting on the president's word choice and that he made more than $100,000.

to work in my own town, my own country. She says that she knows some Iranian women who've become so desperate they're forced to sell their bodies. For these Iranians, it's a reality far from the political talk in Washington or Tehran. They say the cost of this war isn't about politics, it's just about people trying to survive. Hadil Al-Shalchi, NPR News, Van, Turkey.

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1: On WKAR, I'm Sophia Salaby. The progressive wing of the Democratic Party has made some noise in recent primaries. So what has been the key to their success so far? As part of the weekly series Mishmash, Shayna Roth and Zach Gorchow chat with Chris Gilmer Hill, one of the progressives who won his race. Gilmer Hill shares why he feels like he was able to win.
2: This is Mishmash, a weekly conversation where we try to unjumble an important and sometimes under-the-radar statewide story that affects you. I'm Shayna Roth.
3: And I'm Zach Gorchow. Shayna, one of the biggest stories out of the primary election last week was the rise of the progressives. Until last week, the wing of the Democratic Party, more aligned with folks like Bernie Sanders and Rashida Tlaib, had seen precious few wins in elections to the Michigan legislature and Michigan's congressional delegation. Not anymore.
2: Exactly. Until last week, the only real beachhead progressives had was State Representative Dylan Wagella, a Democratic socialist from Garden City, and Tlaib herself. We've, of course, already talked all about Abdul El-Sayed's win in the U.S. Senate primary, but this goes well beyond that. There's the win of Donovan McKinney over Sheree Tanidar for a U.S. House seat on Detroit's east side and the suburbs.
3: One of the co-founders of the Uncommitted Movement won a state Senate race in Dearborn and on Detroit's west side. And a candidate with the backing of the local Democratic Socialists of America won a state Senate race in the East Lansing area. Several progressives also won state House races in or around Detroit. To be clear, they all still have to win in November. But other than El-Sayed, all these candidates are running in solidly Democratic districts and are heavy favorites.
2: And we are actually going to talk with one of these winners here today, Chris Gilmer Hill, unseated State Representative Helena Scott in the 8th District. That's a seat that covers neighborhoods in Detroit like Dexter Linwood, Green Acres, Belmont, and Palmer Park, plus two suburbs, Ferndale and Pleasant Ridge. Chris, welcome to Mishmash and congratulations.
4: Thank you. Thanks for having me.
3: So, Chris, 2 years ago, you ran against Representative Scott in the Democratic primary. She defeated you 73% to 27%. And I got to be honest, when I saw you were back for a rematch this year, in no way did I think you had a chance given the margin from 2 years ago. Wow. I was obviously very, very wrong. This time you won 48% to 43%. That is an extraordinary turnaround. What changed in 2 years? How did you pull this off?
4: Well, I would say the DSA is the biggest difference. So 2 years ago, I filed because I disagreed with a lot of what our incumbent was doing, and I didn't think it was right for her to be unopposed. But I didn't have, DSA or a whole movement of folks behind me. And I knew that going in. I wasn't expecting to win. Actually, at the time, 27% was a lot more than I expected to get, and it was a big part of what made me think that there may be a real opening here in the future. But that opening, absolutely would not have been something we could actually use to win without, an army of DSA members, volunteers, people who believe that it is actually better to actually contest power.
2: You've called yourself a democratic socialist. And I think that when people hear that term, everybody has their own version of what that means and what that is. So can you define for listeners what that means?
4: Sure. And this is one of those things where even within DSA, you ask five people, you'll get 10 answers. For me, I think the real through line is I believe that it is possible for things to fundamentally be better. There's entire sectors of our country and our world overall that we can reimagine to shift away from just for-profit, private benefit, and towards genuine public benefit, public ownership, democratic control.
2: That's going to do it for us this week, but be sure to listen to the full Mishmash podcast for our complete discussion with Chris Gilmer Hill about his win and what it means for progressives. Thanks, Zach.
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1: 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Just ahead on All Things Considered, join us for a conversation with Dylan Meyer about her directorial debut, The Wrong Girls, starring Kristen Stewart and Aaliyah Shawkat. Law enforcement officers statewide will be keeping a close eye out for impaired driving through the Labor Day weekend. A Drive Sober or Get Pulled Over campaign launched today. Last year, merely 25% of fatal traffic crashes involved alcohol. about 19% involve drugs. In Michigan, it's illegal to drive with a blood alcohol concentration at 0.08 or higher, but officers can arrest drivers at any BAC level if they believe they're impaired. Checking in with your Capital Region weather forecast for the weekend, it'll be partly cloudy tonight with lows in the lower 60s. Expect cloudy skies tomorrow with a chance of showers and storms and a high near 81. It'll be another cloudy day on Sunday with more chances for rain and storms and highs in the lower 80s. I'm Sophia Salaby. 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
5: Between backyard breeding and accidental litters, we actually end up with a lot of mixed breed dogs that are some combination of shepherd, pit bull, husky, and they all kind of end up looking very similar to each other, just kind of like your quintessential dog. And we like to lovingly refer to these in my shelter as Texas Brown Dogs.
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8: From NPR News, this is All Things Considered. I'm Rob Schmitz.
9: And I'm Elsa Chang. There are a lot of gender disparities in Hollywood, but maybe one that doesn't get enough attention is how many buddy comedies involve men acting like idiots, but hardly any get to involve women acting like idiots. You know what I mean? Well, writer and director Dylan Meyer has set out to level that playing field with her new movie, The Wrong Girls, starring her wife, Kristen Stewart, and Alia Shawkat as Frankie and Molly, two bumbling, messy, barely employed roommates who smoke a whole lot of weed.
10: Dude.
11: Oh, hell no.
10: I think I just did that.
11: Oh.
10: I thought it with my brain, and then I did it with my eyes.
12: I totally did, dude. It was tight.
10: Oh, my God, I'm a witch. I mean, I don't think you're a witch, but if you were, that would be metal as
12: Oh, but it's kind of scary, because what if I curse this by accident?
10: You should think, I wish Oasis would get back together.
12: Oasis is back together, dude.
9: Somehow, Frankie and Molly end up with some very valuable hallucinogens that give them telepathic powers, but then Danish villains start chasing them down. I mean, stay with me. I know it's weird. It's hilarious. And Dylan Meyer told me it is all based on a real-life friendship that began years ago in the tiny L.A. apartment she once shared with her current producing partner, Maggie McLean.
13: I met Maggie because we had deadbeat punk friend crossover. And I barely knew her, but I knew I needed to live with her. And if you ever meet Maggie, you will completely understand that that's not a crazy way to feel. Like, I think a lot of people probably feel that way when they meet her. But I drove to Berkeley where she was living and said, I know you don't know me very well, but I think we're supposed to live together. And she was like, I'm kind of happy here. And I went, okay, we'll see about that. And then I set her up with someone so that she would fall in love and move back down to Los Angeles and move in with
9: me.
13: And
9: my God.
13: If you know me at all, I'm such a born quitter. It was like such uncharacteristic follow through on my part,
9: yeah.
13: But that's how strong my gut instinct was. And then we lived together for about 5 years and we nearly burned our house down every single day.
9: By what? Like leaving the stove on or?
13: Yeah, like anything like that. Just pure unmitigated accidents all the time.
9: Oh, goodness.
13: And then one day we kind of grew up and Maggie fell in love with real life Josh and moved out of my house. And that was an enormous trauma, even though I love Josh. It wasn't, you know, as in the movie, it wasn't about Josh.
9: Right.
13: And then I forced her to start a company with me. And now we do that together.
9: I just want to talk about how much I loved the way Frankie and Molly in this movie talk to each other, like the way they root each other on. They deeply understand each other's quirks. They affirm each other, even as the other person might be making some questionable choice.
13: Mm-hmm.
9: How would you describe why friendship between women is so special and unique and intimate and important, I think, for survival and growth?
13: Yes, I definitely think that women do a lot of communicating and they're also emotionally intuitive or available. Like, I've always wondered about male friendships because it sort of seems like they're connected by stuff and like common interests versus like the whole activity being chatting and
9: right.
13: like finding out how each other are.
9: Sharing feelings. Yeah.
13: But I think that there's a lot of, I guess, caretaking that goes on in a lot of different setups. And I think there's a beautiful back and forth that happens in female friendships where you are working through things, you are challenging each other, you are supporting each other when times are not what you want them to be. And I think, you know, just these sort of champions who aren't on payroll of any kind other than choosing to be there, I think that's profound. I think that's something really special. And especially like as you get older, I think we've really covered sort of codependent adolescent friendships and what those are about. But I haven't seen a lot of film or television really getting underneath like the support network that is adult friendships later in life.
9: I absolutely agree. It's so recognizable, the richness of female friendship. It's something that I immediately locked into when I started watching your movie. And I feel like so many women, as you point out, can relate to that very special bond. That said, I found myself laughing so hard in this movie. What do you think is so pleasurable about watching women behave like idiots? Because it was hilarious.
13: I think we haven't been allowed to do it very much. So there's a part of it that's just the sense of being an underserved community that is finally getting a taste of something that has really been kept off limits.
9: My inner idiot felt so seen.
13: Yeah, I know. I felt the same way. I think that's what motivated me to write this movie in the first place, was that I was like, gosh, I've been watching Seth Rogen and his friends be idiots in movies for many years, and I'm also an idiot. And my friends are idiots. And I think even with feminism's best intentions for us, and especially in the last 10 years, we got really sensitive to wanting to be taken seriously. But at the same time, there's something dehumanizing about not being given permission to be an idiot in the same way that men are allowed to be idiots. Like, there's something a little alienating about it.
9: Yeah. Okay, well, I have to ask this question because, you know, it's hard these days to make fun of any culture or any country and get away with it. What makes Denmark safe fodder?
11: It's like a very dense bread with pickled fish. We say we like it, but I don't know, just anyone really like it?
9: How come you can't get canceled for making fun of Danes?
13: Well, we've never done it before, so that helps. You know, this was their first time on the chopping block, to my knowledge.
9: You did the research.
13: You know, most of our villains in movies like this reflect whoever our sort of political opponents in that time were. So we've never been at odds with Denmark, although hilariously enough, during this process, that's when Trump decided to, you know, annex Greenland or whatever he was on about.
9: I was wondering if that had anything to do with it, but no, you were thinking about the Danish angle long before Greenland became a thing in the news.
13: Yeah, that was during post, and my Danish actors were texting me saying, I can't believe you managed to predict the fallout between the United States and Denmark. And I was
9: like,
13: I really
9: didn't know. It makes this movie so timely, Dylan.
13: Yeah, I saw the future on that one, but you know, they're tall, they're white, they're successful, they have everything, they have like great health care, like everything's going great for them.
9: Yeah, so make fun of them.
13: That's the foil for the messiest, most chaotic people that I can think of. You know what I mean? Like, when I think about Denmark, I think about a country of people who can wear white and not spill on themselves magically. And that is the opposite of the girls. So I knew that's what I needed to sort of provide that comedic contrast.
9: Oh, so funny. Dylan Meyer wrote and directed the new movie, The Wrong Girls. Thank you so much for hanging out with me, Dylan.
13: It was a blast. I've never had a better time. Thank you so much.
9: Oh my God. That's quite an honor. Thank you.
13: Yeah.